0: Fine. He's in the game.
1: And I had the opportunity to watch it in a bar in San Jose near Quakes territory where people are already soccer fans waiting, waiting for a comedy show to start. We had to wait, start an hour late because of the World Cup. But at the same time, the last little bit that I watched, everybody was into it. Everybody was stoked. Every time anything happened, people were like, ah! Anytime the ball went past the little circle,
0: I also make it fun of it. It doesn't have to be a goal to get people excited. People excited about the action itself.
1: I think people are just excited it's happening. It's like the Kentucky Derby. Like, nobody's there to see the horses race. They're just there to see the Kentucky Derby. Does that make sense?
0: Yeah. Like, I got money on the horse, bro. I'm here for the horse.
1: Tell me who won the Kentucky Derby last
0: time. No idea.
1: There you go. See, you get what I'm saying. The athletic competition at the Kentucky Derby is very secondary to showing up and holding your mint julep high and seeing who's looking at you in your fancy dress and hat, right?
0: There you go.
1: World Cup, very similar. It doesn't matter as long as your country's there. It doesn't matter if you're winning, if you're losing, if you're out in the first round, whatever, you're there. It's an excuse to get on a plane and go someplace and travel. My favorite part.
0: Come to America, discover ranch dressing.
1: Exactly. That's my favorite part about this is how everybody loved Buffalo Wild Wings. Everybody loved ranch dressing. Couldn't get enough of Outback Steakhouse and Texas Roadhouse. And it's funny because, like, when I say this stuff out loud, it's like they're on board for us being fat.
0: That's crazy. You know what Spain did love? Was the taxes they got hit with after this game.
1: Dude, okay, I was reading some about this, right? It's generally a gentleman's agreement. And whoever wins it, the government, where the money exchange hands, usually is like, it's cool, go back to your country.
0: Wave a little taxes for them.
1: Not the IRS.
0: Not the U.S., that's for sure.
1: Yeah.
0: So out there, I heard out there, $50 million they get for winning this, they might lose 30%, which is a good chunk of change. That's from the players. But somehow FIFA did work a deal so they don't have to pay no extra taxes, but they didn't work anything for their teams or players.
1: So, sounds like a FIFA
0: interesting
1: move.
0: Fact. They made sure they was walking out with no taxes. But yeah, that's kind of cold-blooded, man. Cold-blooded.
1: What did you think of the final game? Did you think that it went down the way? Because I really thought Messi was going to just become the Tom Brady of soccer.
0: I think I was
1: soccer.
0: Waiting for Messi to turn up. People had these.
1: He's old now, though.
0: Yeah, but okay, how old Messi is, bro? Messi. I think they had a lot of these clips where they kind of see him kind of turn up and all of a sudden he start moving and in close games, he kind of takes over. So once it got close to the end, it was 1-0, I'm like, okay, it's Messi time. What's Messi going to do? Because most of the time he go tie it up, go some overtime kicks.
1: And the only time I can really recall him even touching the ball, there's a header where he hit the ball with his head towards the goal.
0: Yeah.
1: I mean, he's like, yeah.
0: They get a lot of opportunities. They definitely, the defense was good.
1: Well, that's
0: ways.
1: Why Spain won is because they shut him down.
0: Yeah.
1: Keep the ball away from the best guy.
0: There you go. So the World Cup is finished. Moving on to some basketball, we had the Warriors.
1: Oh, yeah, Mr. Warriors fan, yes, go ahead.
0: Come on, man. The Warriors won Summer League against Boozer's team.
1: Yeah.
0: Boozer's son's team that just got drafted.
1: You got to make me feel old. Right. Carlos Boozer's son.
0: He watched his whole career. Now we get to see the son get drafted in the league.
1: Yeah.
0: And he was playing Yaxel one-on-one, though. It was head up. It got down to the end. They got a call with the Warriors' way, but it was some head-to-head basketball. It was a good game, and we came on top. There's a clip of Yaxel walking back to the locker room. He got the ring, and the ring is pretty fat. I didn't know the ring was as fat for Summer League. Like,
1: yeah, it looked like a real championship ring.
0: Yeah. He was like walking, this lady was like, oh, this is nice. To give the pizza glass.
1: We won an 8-game tournament, or an 18 tournament. We're cool.
0: Yeah, like she's walking with this award, like, this is going to look really good in the house. He's like, yeah, forget that. Did you see the diamond?
1: And you know what's crazy is the midseason tournament, they give them a little trophy.
0: Yeah, they have some legit rings. I'm like, okay.
1: So does this mean that, I guess, technically on paper, the Warriors have the best rookie class, right? Because that's what the summer league is all about.
0: They got a good team. I don't know. Because I know the number one draft pick, he got shut down early. A lot of teams will shut people down. They don't want to take no chances, right? Definitely wants a rookie coming in healthy. But the Warriors had a run. They had a chance, and they won the game, and at least they're going to start with some good momentum. Now maybe he could join the stacked team of old All-Stars and Hall of Famers and see where he fits in.
1: It's funny, too, because I watched some of that game. Not the whole thing, but some of it. And they were not playing like you would imagine the Warriors to typically play. A lot of it was played in the paint. A lot of it was played inside. A lot of it was a lot of banging and rebounding.
0: That's what happens if you have a different coach.
1: I guess that's true.
0: Different players, right? He's not running the triangle or running the let's run around a whole bunch of
1: teams. It's not, hey, let Steph dribble the ball up and shoot the ball from half court.
0: But our rookie hit a lot of good shots, hit a lot of three-pointers. They played some good defense. And like I said, it was a close game, so it wasn't like they blew them out by no means. But yeah, it was definitely a different Warriors ball. Those are not the Curb Warriors. That's Summer League. We'll see how he fits in. That is one knock on Steve Kerr, that he's not really good at developing talent. He hasn't really worked good with rookies. This kid is coming in from a really good program. He's a champion in college. Now he's a champion in Summer League. Good pedigree. I think he will find a way to fit in. Plus, he's in the position the Warriors really need. We need that power forward position, defense. So I think he got a good part. Not like when we got the big man and he was lost and couldn't figure out the system or the screen. So I think this kid's coming in a lot better than Kripp. He's definitely coming in as a seed. We had another rookie that we picked lower rounds. He did pretty good as well. So we'll see. We'll see what Steve could do with him. And we'll see if we ever finish this LeBron announcement so we can get a schedule. Because you know there's no NBA schedule, right? Because everyone's waiting to see where LeBron goes.
1: And this is the thing. Is I was reading that they hired Jason Kidd on the staff, which that's an indication of anything.
0: I don't know what it means.
1: But that's like a team hiring a guy's caddy and being like, is he going to come play golf here?
0: So I'm not going to lie. I like the Jason Kidd hire. Obviously, he's a wonderful basketball mind. He got good coaching experience, have someone under Steve Kerr. But let's be honest, since our new GM took over, this is probably the most high-profile signing he's made as a coach. Can we get a player now? Our GM still sucks. You know what I'm saying? So until he does something, he got Jimmy Butler, but this is the most high-profile signing. It's an assistant coach, bro. Where's the names at? Why we're not bringing people in and trying to really maximize these last Curry years? I don't understand.
1: The thing is, LeBron's got to feel comfy here. He's got to have a guy on the staff that he's comfy with. He doesn't know any of the dudes, but now he knows Jason Kidd.
0: He knows Steve Kerr from the Olympics.
1: Nah. Right?
0: Hey, come on. Nah. He's seen plenty of Kerr on the other side of the sideline, buddy.
1: I understand all that, but what I'm getting at is, I don't know if they jive.
0: Yeah, I don't know. Maybe this is for that. Maybe we'll see an AD trade in the next day, and they'll be like, okay, LeBron coming.
1: No, we're going to see the Warriors finish eighth place. We're going to see Kerr get fired. We're going to see Jason Kidd become the new head coach.
0: Don't put that in the ether, bro. Hold on. What?
1: I'm just saying, man.
0: You hating on my Warriors already? The season hasn't even started.
1: That's more likely to be what happens than Jason Kidd sits quietly and just keeps LeBron happy.
0: Porzingis finna be an all-star this year.
1: Did you hear about that new Chiefs stadium?
0: Man, it's going to be amazing. $3 billion.
1: And you know what's crazy about this is the people of Missouri have to pay for it.
0: Man, they're paying 70%.
1: Yeah, that's a tune of
0: 2.70%.
1: 2.1 billion of a $3 billion stadium. Considering that there's so many people there, that's like everybody in Missouri's got 3Gs on it.
0: It doesn't open until 2031. So they got some years to collect the tax money and the bond.
1: Here's the thing. Mahomes is going to be long gone. Andy Reid's going to be long gone. They're going to have a big, fancy, nice stadium with who?
0: And that's why they're getting it now.
1: Yeah.
0: Why we still have a team. Why if they do after Mahomes gone, the taxpayer's not going to want to pay for it. Mahomes might still be there at some senior position. He might still be flicking the ball somewhere.
1: Assistant coach.
0: He owns enough stuff in the town already. He's part owner of the baseball team. He owns some businesses. He definitely would be there somewhere, but it's good to see him get a new stadium. That old stadium they've been in since 1972.
1: Oldest football stadium in the NFL. Yeah. Then not named, was it Lombardi Field?
0: Where the Packers play?
1: Yeah. I can't think of the name of it. Right
0: they
1: now.
0: Said this one will hold 70,000 seats. And it's also is being made to amplify the sound.
1: So the loudest stadium in the NFL is going to be louder?
0: The fans, they go create it so all the sound get to go right on the field and right at the enemy.
1: You know
0: how these fields be made with.
1: I love that petty.
0: You know how, yeah, that's true petty. You know how they always have it where if you're a visiting team, all the sun hits you. It's puffly made when the sun comes in and hits you. Yeah. So now this is just like all the sound go dump right.
1: The visiting dugout doesn't have a roof on it.
0: Right? This is a dome stadium. It says it has a translucent dome. It's going to be on it, so it's going to be fancy. So Super Bowl there in about 2031 opens. 2034 Super Bowl.
1: Gonna be like the field in Dallas, but not crap.
0: The stripper poles, probably.
1: Yeah. I want to give a quick shout out to the Boston Red Sox. 15-game winning streak, longest streak in Major League Baseball. They have gone from last place to a playoff spot during this streak.
0: Okay. All right. That's what's up.
1: So, yeah, like.
0: Did the streak start before the All-Star game?
1: Yeah.
0: Yeah, so they continue it. So they kind of got hot beforehand. And
1: stayed hot through the break, which never happens.
0: Never happened. I was about to say, if this was before and they still hot?
1: Okay. And I want to give a shout out to Aaron Donald. Apparently, he showed up.
0: Oh, you know, he
1: took the volunteer training camps. He's not suited up. He's not playing. He's just there.
0: And when he saw them sign, oh boy, he was like, honey, where's my cleats? It's time.
1: Yeah. I'm getting another one.
0: Even though they've been slow playing it. He's kind of coming back. He kind of showed up. Okay. They already got the contract ready.
1: I was going to say, I don't think they made the trade without knowing he was coming back. I think all this stuff in between is just them figuring out how much he's going to be able to play, how much his couple years off is going to be able to take, and how long it's going to take him to get back into game shape, which I think is why he's there in July.
0: You know, you probably got a call like, so what do you think of Myles Garrett? I'm trying to entice you. Like, what do you think about playing him? Would you love to play next to?
1: This is how I think it went down. Ring. Hey, this is Aaron Donald, Rams front office. If you guys were able to trade for Myles Garrett, I might come back. Click.
0: Encrypted voice message. Yeah. It's going to be, man, deadly to see both of them on the line.
1: Oh, man.
0: I feel for every quarterback on that schedule.
1: Yeah.
0: That's all I'm saying. Every quarterback, every offensive lineman who got picked, which one they want to block.
1: Poor Brock Purdy, poor Kyler Murray.
0: Who do you double, bro? Or do you just have four designated people for them and just running backs got to learn how to block because you got to take the rest?
1: I think you go two tight ends and get a running back they can block. That's it.
0: You got to at least designate four people for them.
1: Hi, we're saying, doing nothing but screens in this game.
0: Right, quick outs, quick passes, running the other direction.
1: Do you feel old yet, Jay? CC Sabathia's son, Karsten Sabathia, got drafted by the Brewers.
0: Yeah.
1: A kid went to Georgia Tech in Houston. He plays first base. He's 6'4", 240 pounds.
0: I feel old, brother, every time I hop out of bed.
1: Andy Pettit's son. Andy Pettit's son got drafted, too, if you didn't already feel old.
0: It's kind of crazy, though. You watch these whole guys' careers now. Watch them in college, even. And now their sons are getting drafted. You go back to the interviews where they had their son in the interview in the press.
1: The little kid, yeah.
0: Yeah, the little kid or something. You like
1: I remember an all-star game with CC Sabathia holding his son.
0: Like a baby. And now he's in the league.
1: Yeah. You know what's crazy is it used to be crazy when the mid player, like Bobby Witt Sr., his kid would play and his kid turned out to be Bobby Witt Jr. I really want to know what a great player is going to spawn out another great player. Because we haven't really seen that since Griffey's.
0: Yeah, that's true.
1: You know what I'm saying? Like, Andy Pettit's kid? Like, that kid's a left-handed power pitcher. Come on.
0: Hey, man, Dale Earnhardt Jr. was a bad bro.
1: I'm just saying, man.
0: Don't forget the Earnhardts.
1: The Rock, great wrestler. Grandparents both wrestled. Dad wrestled. You know what I'm saying? I want to give one last shout-out to Joshua Kuroda-Greer. You hear about this guy? He fouled a ball off. He plays for the A's. He fouled a ball off of his cup. Injured himself. Ruptured a testicle. Stayed in the game. Got an RBI single. Then took himself out of the game and then immediately went and had surgery.
0: Bro, that's nuts.
1: Yeah. It really is. So I want to give a shout out because he stayed in the game and got the RBI single after rolling around on the ground for 5 minutes.
0: I don't even know how he ran the first base. I'm limping, bro.
1: Yeah. Carry me to first. Yeah. Like, just if it happened to me, the helicopter, the Metaflight would have to fly into the stadium.
0: You're right now. And he ran with that?
1: Yeah. And this is the thing. Baseball players aren't known to be tough.
0: Okay.
1: Have you ever taken a line drive off the chest? You know exactly how tough these dudes are. But you don't think of them as tough because they get calf strains and sit out 10 games.
0: That was a tough cookie right there.
1: Let's do a roadster report.
0: Let's do it. We got the guest here, man.
1: Right on. Let's introduce our guest today. We got Chris Boss. He is the MC of the Mustester Roadsters. And you also work in the front office. What is your job title?
2: I was just made Director of Community Outreach and Baseball Ballpark Experience. So everything inside the stadium, I'm now overseeing and then reaching out to the community.
1: Sounds like your job is to be the life of the party and get people to come to your party.
2: You know what? The best of my ability, I try to do that.
1: All right. Let's do some quick roadster report. Last night, we had the Red Pocket Mobiles in town. Roadsters won 3-11. It was a very fun game for everyone involved. They pulled off the 11-3 victory over the Mobiles. They're a barnstorm team. They don't actually have a home field. They travel around everywhere. The Roadsters are now 7-0 in the second half. They're completely 100% eyeballing a playoff spot right now. Osiris Johnson continues to be locked into the plate. He had 4 hits and 4 runs. He had a 3-home run game last Sunday. He also had a 2-home run game Thursday. So the guy's locked in. He's just raking right now. Lucas Torelli, the new guy, he got scored. He started with a 2-run base hit in the second inning. And then we also have Max Hendren, who is a on-base machine. He walked 3 times. He scored a couple of runs and had an RBI as well. And Hayden Dunhurst had 2 RBIs as well. And the other new guy, Laker Figueroa, he went 3-for-5 with a run, scored an RBI and a stolen base. And we have a new guy on the mound as well, Ethan Rourke. He went 6 solid innings, earning a quality start. He pitched for a second win in the Roadsters uniform. He's now 2-0 since arriving here. He struck out 4 and walked 2. He looks like the biggest pickup we picked up since everything. Where did this guy come from? We have a brand new ace on the staff.
2: That's a great question. I'll leave that to the general manager to figure out.
1: Right on. So we got the Red Pocket Mobiles in town Wednesday and Thursday before hitting a road to Yuba Sutter to play the Freebirds in Maryville. We got a Roadsters t-shirt giveaway this Wednesday for Wear It Wednesday. Thursday's $3 everything at the ballpark, concessions, tickets. Is there anything I'm missing out, leaving out?
2: Let's see. Now you got the Full Throttle, $3.
1: Wednesday is a hometown hero, Chris Murphy from the Modesto View.
2: Yes, indeed. Yep.
1: He is a friend of the show as well.
2: Oh, very good. Yeah, no, we're excited to have Chris there at the stadium as a hometown hero, getting to represent several different folks from around the area as hometown heroes on Wednesdays. So it's great. Once again, we're trying to reach out to the community to let them know, hey, we're actually here.
1: When I talk to a lot of people think, A, the Nuts are still in town, or B, that the Nuts left and there's no baseball.
2: Yeah, that is one of my battles. That's why I've been brought in and they were brought up from MC and announcer to now community outreach. So that's the weight on my shoulders at this moment. And you know what? I am loving it.
1: So what are you doing to get people out to the ballpark?
2: Like last night, we had a city takeover. So that's one of our new concepts is we go out to the local smaller towns. We had Ripon in town last night, city takeover. We have series coming up, Riverbank, Oakdale. And then after that, we have our reading program that we're going to be doing. Something that we did have with the Nuts was a reading program. Great reading program with the youth. We are bringing it back now with the Roadsters. Our schedule is a little bit more of a challenge because we start almost a month after the Nuts did. And we end about the same time. So at the end of the season for beginning of Major League and Minor League Baseball, you have April. You have May. We start middle of May. School's already getting out. All the programs already done. We're going on for graduation and promotions. So what we're going to be doing during the off season is getting that reading program really going. And we may be coming up with a math program because baseball's all about math. And I know growing up being in baseball cards and in sports myself, that's how I really did learn how to do math. So we're trying to come up with these different programs that really affects not only the kids, but families and the whole economy.
1: And that's one of the things I've noticed about the ballpark experience, because I went and saw a couple games in Oakland this weekend. And don't get me wrong, there are kids at those ballparks, but there aren't as many kids. And I know that at Modern Woodman Field, almost at John Thurman Field.
2: We actually have a tally up in the press box for how many times that's going to be said, either John Thurman Field or the Modesto Nuts. And so far, I am off the scoreboard.
1: Right on. It's a family vibe there. I went to the game in Oakland. It was singles night, so they had a bunch of singles people in the playoffs. And they had pro wrestling also.
2: Oh, fantastic.
1: It was very like, we're young, hip people. Whereas in Modesto, they have a lot of the kids and stuff. And is that something that you guys are leaning into purposely to try and get the kids?
2: It is. You know, in Oakland, they have a great program with the Ballers. I love going over to the stadium and hanging out. I've done a couple of games there in Roadsters gear. Didn't get jumped, didn't beat up.
1: They were very nice to me. I wore all my Roadsters gear. I even went in with just my Roadsters media pass, and they let me right in, and they were opening gates for me and stuff. Yeah, I didn't have to say a word.
2: Great folks out there.
1: Yeah.
2: But for us, yes, we are trying to get with the community because what else really is there in Modesto? You have Boomers, you have the mall, you have Gallo Center is for the adults. Fruit Yards for the adults. I think they do a couple of
1: kids. A million breweries for the adults.
2: A million breweries. So let's see what we can do at the ballpark. And really, baseball is grassroots building up from the very youth. So, yeah, that's what we're really trying to do is provide some fun for the kids and families. Free parking. $2 food on Tuesdays. You have the $3 tickets.
1: They hand out a pennant every Tuesday. On Wednesdays, you get the free shirt with that says Roadster Gear, the cruiser with the mascot or something like that on there. Thursdays, everything's super cheap. And I'll just say this. I've gotten pretty used to eating dinner on Tuesday nights on those $2 ballpark hot dogs.
2: Oh, yeah. Dude, those $2 hot dogs are fantastic. They said last night we went through almost 14 cases of hot dogs during Ripping night.
1: Yeah, they ran out at the end of the game, and so it was pretty cool. Also, you guys have been having a band play down there, which has been pretty cool.
2: Girls Smash Guitars, Ed Haley.
1: Which I think is cool because I mean this in like all sincerity. That band has almost become another mascot of the team because the kids love Girl Smash Guitar. Like whenever you see them play, the kids go from roadster and crooner

0: get them off their phones.
1: And it's not like a Slayer hard band. It's like a good rockin' fun band.
0: There you go. I heard some Ozzy last night and some good fun.
1: Yeah, exactly. And I noticed that this is true too, which talking to some of the boys in the bullpen and stuff, they're really excited about getting player promotion. They want their name out there. Yeah.
0: And that is something that I appreciate with the Ballers. I saw on Sundays.
1: They're doing interviews on the field after the game. Like, hey, Bobby, you just hit a home run and we won by one run. Do you got 30 seconds? Like,
0: yeah.
1: On the way to the clubhouse?
0: Yeah. And then before they get to the clubhouse, they actually have tables that set up for autographs with fans. Meet and greet after the game. There are some teams out there, we are included, where maybe one day a week we have three ball players out there before the game. Middle relievers, closers, not getting ready for the game because they're on the bench. Okay, that's great. Let's get everybody in there. So that's something I did see with
2: after
0: the
2: game. Seems pretty awesome because you saw the game. Yeah. You found someone that you really identified with. Let me go get that autograph. And hey, he's right there. Let me get it way out.
0: Yeah. And it is a little bit different here in Pioneer Baseball rather than Major League or Minor League, especially in the minors with the Modesto Nuts. We're used to a 6-game series, no matter what. 6 games, you're playing against the same team. Hey, Sunday, you've seen them now for 6 games. You want to talk to that one ball player or a collection. We have 3-game series like we have this week. The mobiles are in for Tuesday, Wednesday, and Thursday. So if we set something up for only Sundays, we are only limited to so much. We are all for creative ways, and I'm coming up with some. But hey, if the community has some ideas.
2: I was about to say, if you're listening to this and you want to reach out, you got some ideas, man, the ears are open.
1: This is the perfect,
2: what works.
1: This is the perfect time to think outside the box. Like I noticed, Pioneer League baseball, but I know when you go to a major league game, they open up those gates before batting practice. You can watch the batting practice and you can catch a couple foul balls from the batting practice. You can run up to the players and be like, hey, what's up? Can you sign this for me and stuff? Whereas that's cool, but 30 minutes before the game starts is when they open up the gates for the Roadsters. And not only that, but if you open up an hour early, it's an extra hour of beer sales, it's an extra hour of hot dog sales.
0: Absolutely. And I am actually looking at different things that we could do, whether it's a crooner's karaoke or
1: Crooner-oke sounds awesome.
0: Crooner's karaoke. That's something I'm working on for season 2. We have so many ideas because we have to work a little bit harder. We can't just open up the gates and think 20,000 people are showing up. No, we got to be entertaining. We've got several ideas, several concepts that we're going to be talking about for season 2 that we may be presenting here in season 1 just to test it out and see how it goes.
1: The only other thing I've heard from people is it's 100 degrees, man. We can't go out there.
0: Yeah, but here's the
1: thing. Big pool.
0: Absolutely. Big pool, some misters maybe. Our owner is all about trying new stuff. In one of his stadiums, he's got a Ferris wheel.
1: I was going to say, I looked up, is it Greater Woodman Park in Davenport, Iowa?
0: In Modern Woodman Park, yes.
1: Or yeah, Modern Woodman Park, sorry. Yeah. But if you look that up, it's the nicest ballpark in minor league baseball. Voted many times by many people.
0: Several times, yeah.
1: I don't want to make it sound like the game is just kind of happening while you're at the park, but that's the vibe.
0: It's a full entertainment value. In fact, if you look at the owner, Dave Heller, fantastic, wants so much fun stuff going on. If you look at his logo for Main Street Baseball, his company, the Ferris wheel is part of the logo. So that's what he's about. He's about the family fun, the family entertainment. How can we take that next step that's not at other stadiums, that you walk in and your mind is blown? How are they making this work? So, yeah.
1: And that's the crazy thing is, me as somebody who used to go to the Modesto A's and Modesto Nuts games, I show up and the first thing I notice is how much nicer and not rickety the park looks now.
0: Yeah.
1: And I know why you changed name, because you don't want people thinking John Thurman Field is the gopher hole ridden, nail sticking out of the fence kind of outfield baseball experience. Yeah. Whereas when you go to Greater Woodman Park.
0: Yeah. So for those
1: Modern Woodman Field.
0: Yeah. So for those that
1: it's like a real ballpark.
0: It is. Modern Woodman, the company, is an insurance company. Trust me, they looked at John Thurman Field and went, we can't even write a policy on this place. So they were like, okay, let's take a look. How can we make this work? So it wasn't just a baseball standpoint, it was a business standpoint, and it was, even an insurance standpoint. What can we do to improve? What can we do to make this better? We've got a lot of stuff coming up, a lot of stuff in the works. But yeah, you walk in and it is night and day. Do we have some stuff that the Nuts did? Absolutely. It's still the same facility, right? But so much different. We got new equipment in the concession stands. If you haven't noticed, the concession stands, they're

0: open. There's deep fried Oreos. There's some carnival food. We have cotton candy going on. You didn't have that before. Do we have hot dogs? Absolutely. We have fountain drinks.
1: You got an awesome coffee cart.
0: Yes.
1: You got an awesome snow cone cart, a taco truck thrown in that mix, and you're talking.
0: Absolutely. Absolutely. So we're going along, we're making more contacts.
1: And I know you guys are looking at having outside events like concerts, pro wrestling, all sorts of things like that, which it's not just going to be a place to go see baseball.
0: No.
1: And I think that's part of Dave Heller's plan.
0: Absolutely.
1: Because when you look at during the off season, there's still a whole schedule of stuff going on in Davenport, Iowa.
0: Oh, yeah.
1: And I imagine that's probably what he has in mind for.
0: Nothing really up my sleeve, but we do have concert folks that we're talking to. We do have other things, including all kinds of stuff. With car shows,
1: trucks.
0: Touch a Truck. We're actually going to be doing that in a couple of weeks. With an Agnite Touch a Truck, but yeah, monster trucks. That,
1: you know, we haven't mentioned
0: what
1: the helicopter drops.
0: The helicopter drops
1: flew and drop money out. How awesome is that?
0: Yeah, beginning of the season, we had a candy drop from a helicopter. That was fun, and then we're like, let's drop some cash. Let's do it. $2,500 in ones.
1: August 31st?
0: August 9th, I believe, is the next candy drop.
1: Okay, so August 9th is the next candy drop, and then the last day of the season is going to be the cash drop?
0: I don't know if we're doing another cash drop, but we will be in discussion to see if we can.
1: Okay.
0: Yeah.
1: Again, my ear's just on.
0: Absolutely.
1: But once the candy drop is one of the cool things. Just the helicopter coming in and stuff. It's really cool. The kids really like it.
0: Oh, yeah. The kids going, hi, Mr. Helicopter. And they're just all on the field of the foul lines. It was fantastic. We can't wait to do it again. So maybe you have heard something I don't know yet. Maybe I'm waiting for an email. Maybe I missed an email.
1: Now, before we wrap this up, is there anything you want to tell the listeners that just basically you got a 30-second elevator pitch to get people to, A, know the Roasters are in town and we're not the Nuts, and B, to get them to come out of game, especially if they didn't have the best time at Nuts games?
0: Let's go with it. Hey, Modesto, you got a new kid in town. We've got the Modesto Roadsters. We are cruising in here in the Central Valley. We've got Cruiser. We've got Crooner. That's right. The Foxes are in town. Come on down. We've got all kinds of fun stuff. We've got giveaways. We've got better food. We've got better entertainment with the music for you. It flashback to the 50s and 60s. As soon as you hit that parking lot, leave your worries behind and just enjoy a night of baseball, family, and entertainment. Things are different now, and we are out there having fun.
1: The Roadsters are winning, and that's what makes them different from the Nuts.
0: There you go. Absolutely. I've only been with the baseball program here in Modesto for this, my third year. That first year was amazing, I gotta say. Got my first championship ring. I want more. You should want some more, too. So come on down to Modern Woodman Field and let's get some more.
1: And I think one thing you didn't mention is, and this was something that Dave Heller mentioned the very first day when they cut the ribbon, this isn't Seattle Mariners' garbage squad.
0: No.
1: This isn't the Modesto A's B team. This is the Modesto Roadsters. This is our team, our town, our players. A lot of the guys are local guys that are playing professionally now. Now, the Pioneer League is a first chance, last chance league, and a lot of these guys are on their first chance, and they're playing hungry.
0: Absolutely. That is what I love about this thing, is these guys are hungry. They didn't get drafted, or they did, and they made it through the minors, and now they're here with us. But they are hungry, and you can see in almost every play. It's great. Loving it.
1: Nobody takes a play off. Everybody hustles. And the people in the crowd, and this is something I hear the people in the dugout say on the opposing teams, is like, man, they don't shut up.
0: No.
1: The whole game.
0: No.
1: Every pitch.
0: We are loud and proud, as Modesto should be.
1: Those bells.
0: Oh, yeah. The bells.
1: The Let's Go Roadster guy. The You Bum guy. They're hammering these people, and it's fun.
0: And I love that they are taking on the personality or creating the personality for the ball players. Like Justin Boyd, when he comes up to bat, you've got six or seven guys going, yeah, Boyd.
1: Yeah.
0: Or with Bryce Cannon. I don't know really how it started, but he was like, okay, that fine. Can we not do that? And then all of a sudden he hears five fans doing, he's like, all right, sure, it can stay.
1: Yeah. And Jacob Lajeski, he's juice now.
0: No,
1: he'll always be juice. I'm like, you're going to have to start signing stuff as juice now, because like that's he's juice.
0: Yeah.
1: And that's the name the fans gave him.
0: Yep. It's been great. Very excited. We actually had also, not fan related, but ball player related, pitcher of the month for June.
1: Omar Serrano.
0: Yeah. So, and that was one of the things that, that other teams look at us and go, you guys are hitting like crazy and your starting pitching is great. Yeah, we got pitcher of the year. Sure do. Here we go.
1: We got four aces on the team. We got two closers and like a really great setup guy.
0: And it's been a work in progress on that.
1: We're figuring out where these guys fit in. And not only that, but also that's what they're concentrating on is getting the bullpen figured out. Because they've added a couple new guys in the lineup like Lucas Torelli and Laker Figueroa. And these guys are stereotypical quintessential leadoff men. They're fast, single base hit guys. You can guarantee one of them gets on base, it's going to be a stolen base.
0: Yeah, pretty much. Pretty much.
1: It's fun to watch. It's like having a whole bunch of Ricky Hendersons.
0: Yeah, yeah, you got to watch. They may have a blooper right into the outfield. And they still might take that turn and go, too.
1: Laker did it last night.
0: Laker did it last night and then got a single later in the game and got a steal. They are so fast. It's ridiculous.
1: Yeah, in fact, I saw Laker and Ty joking around. They're going to race.
0: Yeah.
1: They're going to race.
0: Yeah.
1: It's going to happen. My money's on Laker. As much as I like Ty, my money's on Laker.
0: Tyler was a great pickup that started a line of great pickups after that. So it's been a lot of fun. And yeah, we picked the guys. They're not just dropped to us by the Mariners or brought up from Arizona after a draft. No, we actually have to go find them. And it's been fantastic to have more control over our own destiny.
1: And that's the nicest part about it is it's our team. It's our destiny. Come out to the game and help shape it.
0: Absolutely. Modesto, we thrive off of the energy that you bring.
1: Yell at some players, bring the kids out on Sundays, bring the dog out.
0: Yeah, we haven't even touched on that. Yeah. Family Sundays. We have Bark in the Park after the game. We have Kids Run the Bases on Sundays. And that's when we have our cash drops or candy drops is on Sundays.
1: And with the 11 a.m. first pitch, it's not so hot.
0: Not so bad. And you know what? Even on the 7-11 first pitch, Tuesday through Saturday, by 8 o'clock, it's a nice feeling, mid-90s to low-90s, with the breeze coming through the breezeway, and you felt it.
1: And you know what? I know you're saying mid-90s, but that's cool. It feels nice.
0: Hey, from 103 to mid-90s, that's a 10-degree drop.
1: I live in a place that's a 100-year-old house. It has no air conditioning. I actually go and hang out and dug out the cool off.
0: There you go. There you go. And some of our ball players are from Florida or New Jersey, where if it's 100 degrees, it's also 90% humidity. Yeah. So they're like, hey, we're loving this dry heat.
1: Yeah.
0: I can handle this.
1: Yeah. And then there's some guys from Washington that are just pouring buckets of ice on them. I feel so bad for them.
0: They're dripping so much sweat. It's great. We got to keep them hydrated with water.
1: Thank you for stopping by, Chris, and letting us know about what makes the Roadsters different from the Nuts. I know a lot of people have been wondering that when I am out talking to people because I'm always wearing my hat.
0: Yeah, there you go.
1: I always wear my shirts.
0: Yeah, it.
1: And I go take pictures at Giants games and people see the hat and they're like, oh, you take pictures here too? I'm like, no, I take pictures everywhere, man.
0: Everywhere.
1: Like, that's what I do. And it's just one of those things where it's, as a baseball fan, we have a good team. As a photographer, we have a nice stadium. As a person whose quality of work relies on access, the Roadsters visiting teams couldn't be more welcoming in an opening. How many times have you ever been to a stadium where the owner of the ball club shakes your hand and says, thank you for coming to see my baseball team play. Let me personally know if there's anything I can do to make this better for you. Dave Heller's doing that at the gate.
0: Yep. Yes, he is. Loving having him. Night and day once again between the Nuts and Roadsters, that ownership group. Like I said, with the Mariners, they open up their T-Mobile Park, 20,000 people show up. We have to work a little bit harder here in Modesto. And he's really put his money where his mouth is with all the giveaways.
1: Although for my money, I'd rather watch Osiris Johnson or Ty play than I would Julio Rodriguez. I'm just saying.
0: There you go. Crazy thing. Julio was here.
1: I know.
0: Yeah.
1: So was Cal Raleigh.
0: Yes, yeah, absolutely. Cole Young, Cole Emerson, absolutely. We've had some great ball players come through. Guess what? We still do. Come on down.
1: Yeah.
0: Yeah.
1: So come catch a Roadsters game. They're a lot of fun. Thank you, Chris, for joining us
0: today. Appreciate you guys having me on.
1: I'm Jimmy Meneese. 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
0: We are out.

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1: I regard myself as a soldier, though a soldier of peace.
2: I have a dream that one day
1: a soldier of peace,
2: this nation will rise up,
1: a soldier of peace,
2: live out the true meaning of its creed. We hold these truths to be self-evident, that all men are created equal. I have a dream,
1: though a soldier of peace.

0: Nonviolence Radio, covering the beat of nonviolence worldwide from the Meta Center for Nonviolence in Petaluma, California. Greetings and good morning, everybody. Welcome to another episode of Nonviolence Radio. I'm your host, Stephanie Van Hook, and I'm here in the studio with my co-host and news anchor of the Nonviolence Report, Michael Negler, and we're from the Meta Center for Nonviolence in Petaluma, California. On today's show, we are going to talk a bit about technology and nonviolence. Artificial intelligence is rapidly becoming one of the defining technologies of our time. It's changing how we work, communicate, learn, even how we understand ourselves. Alongside its remarkable possibilities come some profound questions, such as, what does it mean to be human in an age of intelligent machines? How do we ensure that technology serves human dignity rather than undermining it? And what values should guide us as these tools become more deeply woven into our lives? To help us think about these questions, we're joined by Marie Dennis, co-director of Pax Christi International's Catholic Institute for Nonviolence and a founder of the Catholic Nonviolence Initiative. We spoke with Marie about Pope Leo's first encyclical, Magnifica Humanitas. And as we begin our conversation, for listeners who may not be familiar with the term, we ask exactly what is an encyclical and why is it such an important document in the life of the Catholic Church? Let's turn now to Marie Dennis. What is an encyclical? I mean, it's basically a position statement that the Pope makes about an issue in society. Can you help me to understand that better?
1: Sure. An encyclical is literally a letter from the Pope. For many, many years, it was a letter from the Pope to the Catholic people. But probably in the last 50 years, an encyclical has more often been a letter from the Pope to the world, to anyone who's interested. And it is not always about social issues, but in recent times, more recent times, like the last 100 years, it has been tended to be about social issues. But it is also one of the most authoritative statements that a pope can make. So an encyclical, there's a whole series of statements and declarations that a pope can issue. They vary in authority and in weight, if you will. An encyclical is one of the most important, or the most important.
0: And so Magnifica Humanitas, on the safeguarding of the human person in the time of artificial intelligence, this is Pope Leo's first encyclical. How did this land with Catholics and with others that you've interacted with?
1: Well, it's a very long encyclical, and it will probably take quite a long time for the world and for the Catholic community to digest its significance. But I think as a starting place, it's been very well received. It was interesting because Pope Leo issued the encyclical Magnifica Humanitas just a few weeks after he had been involved in such a very public global conversation with the U.S. administration over the war in Iran. And I think there was generally a very positive response to the way he engaged in that conversation, seriously, based on very deep values in that he holds and that our tradition holds. And so I think there was kind of an openness to receive a new encyclical from him because he was, in favor in a public sense. But at the same time, we knew that an encyclical was going to be issued on artificial intelligence. That was pretty public. We didn't know what would be in it. It was not the first time that the church had spoken on artificial intelligence. There have been a number of conferences and efforts on the part of the Vatican in one way or another to acknowledge the seriousness of the growth and development of artificial intelligence and to ask questions about how to take advantage of artificial intelligence in a way that is that enhances the dignity of the human person or recognizes the dignity of the human person rather than threatens in some way life. I do think that the encyclical has been well received, not all new, but much deeper and more complete than was expected. I think there are also parts of the encyclical that were not expected, and that's been quite interesting.
0: Well, I'm curious about that. I mean, that's a cliffhanger. What were the parts that weren't expected?
1: Well, I think that from the day Pope Leo was elected, he has been obviously concerned about the state of violence in the world, about war, but also about a very broad description of that sort of violence in which with which we are now living. And so it's not a surprise. It's also not the first time that war and peace would be mentioned in an encyclical, but it was very clearly a statement on his part that picked up on what Pope Francis had said in Fratelli Tutti, that it's time to move the just war tradition toward the back shelf in the Vatican. And Pope Leo not only said that very clearly, he called the just war theory, he called it a theory out of date. And since the encyclical was issued, he has picked up on that conversation in some pretty interesting ways. But I think that a couple of things were to me interesting. That was one, that he so emphasized his concern about violence and war, and reiterated even more strongly the fact that the just war tradition just doesn't work, was out of date. But the other part that was very interesting in the encyclical, early on in the encyclical, was his recap of Catholic social teaching. Catholic social teaching began in like 1890, 91, and it's followed history all for the years since Pope Leo XIII issued an encyclical called Rerum Novarum that was very focused on the plight of the worker in the industrializing society of the 19th century. And Pope Leo picked up on that, which wasn't a surprise. He chose the name Leo. Many believe it was to follow Leo XIII. He's now Leo XIV. But he also went through Catholic social teaching one document, one statement at a time, and laid out the values that are at the base, that are essential to Catholic social teaching in a way that was fascinating. I've had many opportunities over a long time to do workshops and teach classes on Catholic social teaching. I usually lay out a historical timeline and show how Catholic social teaching each time was speaking to the particular crisis or the particular needs of a given time. One was like in 1931, in the middle of the Depression, up and on. It was fascinating to me that he did something very much like that, and he just obviously picked up that tradition as the basis of where he wanted to go in talking about artificial intelligence, which was quite interesting.
0: I think it's interesting to have sort of moral leadership trying to speak to AI at this moment. But he also says that the minute that we begin to start to try to define AI, we're already out of date at this point. So AI is really impossible to define. But I think in the zeitgeist, we tend to know that this is a question about big tech infiltrating the human image and then acting in a way that would negate humanity's connection to spirit, humanity's connection to one another, our need for dignity and work. I feel like he starts to then just sort of pull apart, like, what are the impacts of AI? And he did research on it. It's not like it was just a revelation that he's trying to he's talking
1: Very
0: about.
1: much,
0: So I think especially in terms of the connection to AI as ruled by power, instead of being ruled by our imperfect but noble humanity. Where does that go?
1: It's really interesting. I mean, I think he was quite careful to not throw out the baby with the bathwater, if you will. I mean, he did not say there's no role that could be positive for AI. I think he acknowledged that there are some ways that AI can be helpful in different circumstances, in different parts of life. But exactly what you said, Stephanie, he was very concerned, expresses concern that AI will build on what is already a very negative, what power over kind of reality in the world, that AI will exacerbate that structural and systemic violence, and will thereby diminish the quality of life, the respect for people, very specifically in especially those who do not have, are not designing the technology, training the technology, and so on. He recognized, I think, that there is a danger that maybe the same groups or maybe a new group of people will gain power over parts of the human community that are more vulnerable. And that I think is what he's warning against, that already those who are the training of AI is already bringing, can very easily be building into the technology the kind of biases and prejudice and injustices that are endemic in many of our systems. And I think he's very worried about that. He emphasizes, I think, what dignity, solidarity, the common good, participation, transparency, values that I think we would recognize as important. And but then I think lifts up the danger of AI as creating another opportunity for a kind of idolatry of technology that allows the technology to be more powerful than most humans. And I think that's the direction that he's really worried about. He talks about the direct dangers of AI misused, but he also talks about, and most especially, where decisions could be relegated to AI-driven machines that should never be out of the hands of human beings. And he was particularly strong in talking about the weapons being managed by AI, obviously. But he also talked about, for example, the exploitation that's hidden in the supply chain that feeds the whole sort of boom in AI technology, the exploitation of humans, the exploitation of the planet. I mean, we know the story of the extent of mining or of the presence of data centers now all over our country. I think he's worried about that as well. And so keeps trying to, on the one hand, say, yes, there are uses for AI, but we need to be very careful about how we limit those and keep them within the hands of humans to manage. At least that's my understanding of what he's saying.
0: Yeah, I've seen some connections with this journalist, Karen Howe, who has a book that's going the rounds right now called The Empire of AI, like a look into the world of Sam Altman, and where she's making the case that AI is taking the path by aligning itself with the funding from the Defense Department and so forth, that it's in the work of empire at this point, that you have people in Silicon Valley that are sitting behind desks making a ton of money, while you have people in Kenya who are getting paid cents on the dollar to train AI in the most disgusting ways, that they're dehumanized, making nothing. And she's like, this is logic of empire. This is what's happening. I
1: And
0: think that's
1: I'm probably
0: exactly
1: saying that too.
0: what the encyclical is trying to get at. It had risks exacerbating in significant ways what is already a challenge in our world in terms of the imbalance of power, the imbalance of wealth, the imbalance of access to even basic needs, but way beyond that. So yeah, I think that's right. I don't think he particularly uses the language of empire, but I would understand that that's what he's talking about.
1: I think in the section on slavery, I
0: Yeah.
1: think that's where we start to see language around imperialism. So, yeah.
0: Yeah, that good point. Very true.
1: But then you also have this co-founder of this AI system called Anthropic,
0: Yeah.
1: Chris Ola, who was invited to give remarks at this event. And people are finding that somewhat problematic in a way that somehow Anthropic got invited to the table to make themselves look like the moral AI out there, or that they have a moral wing, whereas others don't. And that not to trust Anthropic anymore just because they happen to be invited to the table. I really would have hoped that something like the Center for Humane Technology would have been invited, because I think they're, of anybody, they're grappling the most with these questions around
0: Yeah.
1: peace, technology, and that you can have AI with all the good stuff and you don't need to have all the bad stuff with it, how we can,
0: Yeah.
1: they've really worked out a plan for that. Whereas Anthropic, just, it's just PR.
0: Yeah.
1: Yeah.
0: It was really interesting. I mean, it is I think demonstrates the flaws in any process that including at the Vatican that my guess is that I don't know any inside story about why the Anthropic was at the table. I do know that the Vatican, in other circumstances, has made an effort to be in dialogue with companies. For example, the Vatican has had several significant conversations with the heads of mining companies, which is tricky. It's very tricky. I think they're commitment is to dialogue, to try to engage people in the conversation. But that's challenging to do when the world reads that engagement through a different lens. I don't know anything about why Anthropic was invited. I thought it was a little strange too, but
1: Yeah, it was definitely PR.
0: yeah.
1: And just in terms of the other kinds of the imperfection side for a second, what I did understand about the encyclical is that it's also a dog whistle to culture as well within the church too, to sort of see like what are the trends, what is the language being used, what's being talked about. So we hear about the just war theory, which you talked about already, and then there was a section on the role of the harms that the church has perpetuated, and that they can somehow, this idea that the church needs to do reparations and atonement work
0: Yeah.
1: for harms, that was embedded into this encyclical. I'm like, that's interesting, that's there,
0: Yeah.
1: because I wasn't quite sure what the relationship to AI was, but it just seemed like this, like almost like a bill trying to, get passed. It's like, let's just put everything in there that we need to put in
0: Could
1: there, like
0: be, yeah.
1: see how it lands. And then toward the end, just talking about marriage between a man and a woman was very clear. You maybe have a sense of why are these other things put into the encyclical? Like,
0: Yeah.
1: why would he reinforce like marriages between a man and a woman? Why would he reinforce that the church is involved in historic wrongs and violences and needs to atone for those?
0: I have no idea. The
1: Thanks.
0: Catholic Church is a very big entity. It is very old and it is very complex. My guess is that in terms of the apologies or the acknowledgement, I think that for the last century, less, a little bit less, the church leaders, particularly the Pope, have been trying to find a way to adequately apologize for the role of the church in unbelievably destructive and violent ways of being. Was every individual involved guilty of terrible violence? No. But the message of the church was clearly, go around the world and convert everyone. And it was the exception, Bartolomé das Casas or others who had to say, wait a minute,
1: we've encountered human beings who live in this part of the world. These so from from the doctrine of discovery, from the participation in the colonial enterprise, from the awful sex abuse that in which the church has been involved for decades and decades. We don't know for how long, maybe forever. I think there is a genuine desire to say, we get it. We really do see that this was wrong. There is no way to make up for it, but every time we get a chance, we will try again to say we're sorry. So that piece, I think, is just part of that. The part about the, marriages between a man and a woman, what I think Pope Leo has made an effort to some extent to gather some of the debate within the church and appease some strains and, move it in some other directions. And my opinion is it's pretty awkward and not very effective. And when at the very same time, the church for the last how many years, 8 years or so, has been going through this very deep process of synodal conversation where Catholic people who are part of the church all over the world have been invited to bring into the conversation their beliefs, their challenges, how their life is being affected. And so this process went. It will continue, but it's in the middle of it. And one of the pieces of that process, there were two big conferences in Rome in 2024 and 2025. And out of those two conferences, and it feels like, is it possible that this could be so small?

0: a challenge to think more deeply about a particular topic. So one group was thinking, reflecting on women deacons and women's ordination, and another was on the shape of marriage or whatever. But there was one working group number nine, that was given controversial issues. That was its assignment. And their response after a year and a half of pretty deep deliberation is, these are not controversial issues. They're emerging insights. One of them was LGBTQ, including, of course, marriage, and one of them was nonviolence. The two phrases about nonviolence that were included in the synodal process, in spite of the fact that we, for example, held, I don't know, 10 virtual consultations in 10 different parts of the world and submitted to the process a monumental document on why nonviolence, needs to be at the center of church teaching. The two questions for on nonviolence were, how can we address conflict without violence? And what about legitimate defense? How do we think about legitimate defense? Are being discussed at a very substantial level in the church, even while the Pope is writing in an encyclical, marriage between a man and a woman. What's emerging is a recognition that is not in harmony with the experience of humans around the world. And we're going to need to listen to the experience of people and eventually move in that direction. But sometimes what gets written down in an encyclical is that moment's wisdom on the part of whoever helped the Pope write the encyclical. But I think that on some of those sort of outlying pieces, there is much, much more that will be said in the coming years.
1: Thank you
0: The
1: for
0: other
1: that
0: thing,
1: background. Yeah.
0: yeah, the one other thing about an encyclical, Catholic social teaching in general, is that it evolves. It is not static. And you can see that. So, in response to Magnifica Humanitas, for example, a quite fascinating theologian, Elia Delio, who is woman, Franciscan theologian, her response to the Magnifica Humanitas was something like, yes, this was an effort to respond to what is an important reality in our times, a sign of our times. But Pope Leo in the encyclical has, these are not her words, they're mine, has built a fence around humanity and missed the point that humanity will continue to evolve and that the technology that we're producing is part of that evolution. It will help us evolve, that it's, that it, we have an impact on our own evolutionary process, and that is gift, not threat, in many ways. And so I think that is a helpful way to even read Magnifica Humanitas, because it's a great document. It's very thoughtful. It has many good things to say. It's not the last word on AI or on human evolution.
1: Well, I do really appreciate his wading into this conversation, and it
0: Yeah.
1: feels like an essential conversation to have among all sorts of groups from different faiths and different
0: Yeah.
1: backgrounds and everybody. Michael, you've done work on the Third Harmony, which is really about raising the human image, and
0: Yeah.
1: of course, Magnifica Humanitas, like magnificent humanity. So how do you describe the Third Harmony? What is the story of human beings? And then I'd love to hear you respond to that, Marie.
2: Well, I also would love to hear you respond to this with some trepidation. There is a Buddhist formulation that there are three sources of disharmony that have to be addressed. There is the disharmony that comes from nature, disharmony that comes from our fellow human beings, and ultimately the disharmony within us. Which, although it is, quote, the third in the list, is actually the first in etiology. It is the disharmony within the human being that is going to impact all these other levels. That's why I was.

0: no exaggeration, thrilled with the term Magnifica Humanitas.
1: Yeah.
0: I think that's exactly what we need. I am always reminded that Martin Luther King said, "We have guided missiles and misguided men."
1: Yeah. Yeah.
0: And I want, in the midst of all of this, to go back to, let's go back about 10 years to the appeal to the Catholic Church to recommit to the centrality of gospel nonviolence. A wonderful statement. And I want to ask you, Marie, where things stand with that appeal in particular, and with the Catholic Nonviolence Initiative movement, shall we say, in general.
1: Well, that's a wonderful question, Michael, because I think it is also a question that is very relevant to Magnifica Humanitas, and particularly, yes, to the whole document, but particularly to the fifth chapter, where he, I think it's the fifth chapter, where the whole question of the just war tradition and so on is included. And there's an emphasis on sort of the culture of power, how we have developed a culture of power, and how to move toward a civilization of love. So, in that whole chapter, that's the emphasis of it. And in the middle of it, he talks about the just war tradition as an example of how we have come to center our ability to think about growing conflict. We have a tendency to think, well, we have a right to protect ourselves or protect our loved ones, and the only answer to that is weapons. When Pope Francis said something similar, he said it, and it sat in Fratelli Tutti, and we picked it up, but not too many people did. Since Pope Leo said the just war tradition is, the just war theory, he called it, is out of date, as you probably know, he called all of the cardinals in the world to a meeting, a consistory in Rome 2 weeks ago, with the intention of reflecting on this document, and in particular on what does it mean to move the just war theory off the table? What would that look like? And how do we then think about legitimate defense? How do we think about our obligation to protect those loved ones or anyone else who's threatened? That he did that he brought to Rome, I think there were 175 cardinals who came to Rome for 2 days. And that's what they talked about, is so what do we do without the just war tradition? I don't think that subject has ever come up before. I don't think anybody, I certainly know not most of the cardinals, have never said, what does it mean to move beyond the just war tradition? There was always a kind of, what, a snap back to, well, really what the just war theory always meant was that war should be very rare, that it had to meet all of these criteria, that there were some occasions. And I think what Pope Leo is saying is this practice, this civilization of domination that we've developed, is a paradigm from which we need to move. And we need to move to a different way of being in relationship with each other. And remarkably, he seems to be describing that new paradigm in the language of nonviolence. It's clearly in the language of, he talks about a civilization of love. He talks about some of his quotes from around Easter time when he was in that kerfluffle with the US administration. And he said several things that were quoting scripture or not or whatever. But the last thing he said on Easter, I have been thinking about since that since then. And he said it again in his closing remarks at the end of this consistory last week. And it was, the power with which Jesus rose from the dead was a nonviolent power. It followed what he said in the World Day of Peace message, which is, paraphrased, he said, Jesus' friends, including Peter, kept saying, "You don't really mean nonviolence, do you? You don't really, really mean nonviolence." And, you know, before Jesus was arrested and Peter pulled out a sword and attacked the soldier, and Jesus said, "No, I really mean it," and went to the cross. So for Christians, that act of moving through that process to the cross was profoundly nonviolent action in the face of terrible violence. That Pope Leo names it that way, thinks about it that way, and then talks about the power of the resurrection as nonviolent is really interesting. And it's especially interesting. So before the consistory, we sent to all of the cardinals that we know just a couple of pages on how we might answer this question about what happens if the just war tradition is no longer functional. And we know that meant some, maybe many of the cardinals present raised a deeper understanding of the potential of nonviolent action as a as an answer to the question of, well, how do we protect people? And I mean, what we were saying is there are a lot of ways, and we need to learn them. We need to invest in them. We need to practice them. So there's a paragraph in his final statement to the consistory that essentially says, "I am so grateful to those of you who brought into the conversation a recognition of the many tools of effective nonviolent action that can be used to protect those who need protection." And he connected that in this little paragraph to the power of the resurrection being nonviolent. What we think he's doing, and I think it's pretty evident, it's evident in the encyclical, it's even more evident in the last 3 weeks since the encyclical was issued, that he's talking about a new paradigm, moving from a paradigm where violence is assumed to be the only way, the only kind of defense, the only way forward, to a paradigm where that's just not true, where nonviolence is really the shape. So the Catholic Nonviolence Initiative 10 years ago issued an appeal to the church, as you said, Michael. We had no idea if that would ever be possible. The reaction that we got almost immediately to asking the church to not teach the just war tradition, because it was just opening a door to the assumption that a just war was possible. When in right after we issued that appeal, we got a lot of pushback from moral theologians all over the world who said, "That's bizarre. You can't do away with the just war tradition, with the theory." And so that was not where we focused our work in the last 10 years. What we focused on was trying to generate a real conversation about, well, what do we mean by nonviolence? What is nonviolence? What does it mean as a spirituality, as a way of life, as a way of relating to each other, as a set of tools that we can learn to use better, maybe as a global ethic? And we really can see in these 10 years a significant shift in the conversation in the Catholic Church about nonviolence. Is it because of the appeal? No, probably not. It's probably because of a lot of things, but it's been really heartening. And it has also made we, as you may know, the Catholic Nonviolence Initiative continues doing just what we've been doing, trying to keep this conversation alive. A year and a half ago, almost 2 years ago, we founded the Catholic Institute for Nonviolence to more intentionally bring into the conversation in Rome, but also in the official church around the world, a deeper understanding of what nonviolence is, and also of the social science research that has grown tremendously in the last 15 years, of the examples on the ground of contextual in different contexts of how nonviolence is working, of what kind of a role can the Catholic Church play in moving forward, developing this paradigm. And we feel like right now we are at a threshold of a much deeper conversation in the church. In many ways, the church is behind the world. I think that conversation is happening elsewhere. But the church is a slow moving institution. And I think, but I think it's getting there. And I think the leadership of Pope Leo, while imperfect, which is certainly true, like anybody's leadership, is trying to move us in that direction toward nonviolence and toward a really literally away from using, allowing the just war framework to continue to be used as a crutch in justifying why we need to go to that war or this war. And yeah, and I there's a the whole rationale behind moving the just war theory off center stage is also very clear. It's not rocket science. It's, you know, how do you distinguish between civilians and military? I mean, it's a challenge that international law is facing as well, that what the standards of what international humanitarian law are challenged by the technology that we have. I think that got this conversation started, but I think it's now moving to a place where it's much deeper, and the willingness to explore what is a spirituality of nonviolence? What does it teach us as, you know, you talk about the disharmony starting from within us. How do we address that? How do we learn new ways? The same with relationships, that we know a lot about how we can communicate with each other without deepening the violence or perpetuating violence. What if we learned that? And on. So, yeah, we think that this is a very important moment, and hopeful in some important ways. Yeah.
2: Well, with all that you're saying as well, again, coming back to magnificent humanity, we cannot go beyond just war with a low image of the human being, right? So this, it seems like this is actually a step in that direction too, to reaffirm, protect, understand what makes us really human,
1: Exactly.
2: where then what's revealed is that it's our nonviolence.
1: And I think that what is a very fundamental belief in the many traditions, it is in the Catholic tradition, is that each human being, absolutely every human being, has innate dignity, not because of what they've accomplished or how much they have or what they've done, or even the harm that they've done doesn't take de detract from it, but that every person is beloved of God. And that, of course, is at the foundation of love your enemy and figure out how do we relate to each other. And I think that is essentially what this Magnifica Humanitas is trying to say, is each of us has that absolutely innate dignity.
2: And AI is not human. So
0: It's
2: this imp
0: artificial.
1: Right.
2: so to remember that.
1: Absolutely. And yeah, and I think, and it does push back against a sort of onslaught for many, many decades of sort of what are the idols that we now sit before. And I think what he's saying is the human being, the gift, the expression of love and dignity. I do think that it is also, and he does bring this in, but he is building on what Pope Francis did in the encyclical Laudato Si. So he's assuming that reflection on how humans are relating to the rest of creation, all that is also very important. He doesn't emphasize that as much. He mentions it. It's definitely in the encyclical. So it's not only human-centered. It's not only a kind of completely devoid of a recognition of other relationships. But I think that some would say could be a little bit more, you know, is he recognizing that our relationships need to be carefully tended beyond our human relationships? And I think what Ilia Delia would say is that the human capacity to develop AI, to sort of imagine and build and make it work, is part of an evolutionary process. And I think what he's saying is, yes, how do we make sure that that is enhances well-being and nurtures life, doesn't destroy it? And I think that it's a challenging question at this point in history, I think.
2: Thank you so much for your time. I don't want to cut Michael off here. He has another question for you.
0: Maria, I really have a lot of questions, but we'll have to get back with one another. But here is just the odd thought that occurs to me. In 1931, Gandhi visited the Vatican and he was not well received. What do you think would happen if he tried that today?
1: I think he would be very well received. I really do. They say that Pope Leo, he was in Peru during some of the worst years of Sendero Luminoso's violence. And they say that in those years, he was reading Gandhi. And his understanding of nonviolence, of Gandhi, of another paradigm is pretty interesting. So my guess is that Gandhi would be welcomed with open arms.
0: That is very good to hear.
1: Yeah.
2: You're here at Nonviolence Radio. That was Marie Dennis, co-director of Pax Christi International's Catholic Institute for Nonviolence, a founder of the Catholic Nonviolence Initiative, and the author, co-author, or editor of 9 books, including Choosing Peace and Advancing Nonviolence in the Church and the World. Our deep thanks to Marie for joining us today on Nonviolence Radio. Well, let's turn now to some news with our nonviolence report from Michael Negler. Michael, I believe you're going to start with some commentary on Marie's interview.
0: I certainly could do that. It was a wonderful, astute, and penetrating analysis, and I do think that her optimism is justified, that this is at least an opening toward a new era if humanity has the courage to walk through it. And I wanted to just share one little line from Pope Leo's encyclical. It just summed it up for me. He said, "In the era of artificial intelligence, when human dignity is threatened by new forms of dehumanization, ours is the pressing duty to remain profoundly human. We must lovingly safeguard the grandeur of humanity bestowed upon us and revealed in its fullness in Christ," and of course I would add in Buddha and Gandhi. Let's throw on the remark of Henry David Thoreau about technology, saying that, quote, "Our inventions are but improved means to an unimproved end."
2: You know, that's really beautiful. Thank you, Michael. And I wanted to add as well that, as a kind of a bridge from the encyclical conversation into the news, there's this woman, Erin Mouse. And she's a 34-year-old software engineer from North Carolina, and she secured a religious accommodation to opt out of using all AI tools at her tech entertainment job because of the Civil Rights Act, that this goes against her religious beliefs. She's a Unitarian, but having Pope Leo's encyclical on AI helped her make her case even more. And she was also able to show that she could perform her code writing job as fast as somebody who was using the AI technology, but it was all done by her. So it's also interesting that this document has this kind of political implication that people then can draw upon it to opt out of using AI in their work.
0: Yeah, it's the John Henry phenomenon that people show that they can do their jobs better than the machines that were invented to, with the excuse of supporting them, but the actual purpose of replacing them. Gosh, there's some interesting news I want to share, and then a quote. My news comes from Hawaii. The state of Hawaii has passed a law that finally, at last, my editorial comment, poses a direct challenge to the infamous Citizens United Supreme Court ruling of 2010, which opened the door to unlimited corporate spending in U.S. elections. And there's a Democratic Hawaii State Senator, Jarrett Keahokalole, who a supporter of this law, who said that he was proud that Hawaii has become, quote, the first state in the nation to take direct action challenging Citizens United. And he said, as elected leaders, we do not serve artificial entities, we serve the people. It's a beautiful example of the reassertion of what Pope Leo called the grandeur of humanity. Now, to share a little science with you, and this is where my quote comes in, an Australian sociologist has been looking into a critical period in evolution 42,000 years ago when environmental conditions were such that the three or four human species, there are actually more, but three main branches, Homo sapiens, Neanderthals, and Denisovans, were all walking around and in some cases interbreeding. They all ran into this extreme, and only we survived. So there are a number of questions that scientists have been raising about what enabled us to survive this when our, remote ancestors, our cousins, rather, perished. And the scientific consensus that Hugh Mackay in Australia has emphasized, and I'm going to quote from him, was that what enabled us to survive was that we reintroduced what enabled us to survive is our sociability, that we traded ideas, in some cases DNA, and we have to assume language and even rudimentary institutions, literally across the belt of the planet that we inhabited at that point. I mean, you can find an innovation that may have happened in a Neanderthal setting in what is now Siberia, and what's invented in Siberia stays in Siberia. But with Homo sapiens, you find something cropping up, you know, a new way to flake obsidian and make a spear point or something. And in a course of time, I don't know exactly how much time, by golly, you find that in a cave in Altamira or Lascaux in Western Europe. So it was this sociability. And Hugh Mackay talks about the erosion of sociability by social media and our culture in general. And he said, what we need to do is to reintroduce the method that saved our species. And, of course, we are doing this on the level of technology, but we are not doing it on the level of humanity. And that's why this vote in Hawaii is so important. And I want to talk about a couple of resources. Our friend and one of the premier nonviolent scholars, certainly in the political science world, and probably in the world at large, is Erica Chenoweth. She gave a brilliant overview of the uses and abuses of technology, including artificial intelligence. Here's a negative one. I'm quoting from someone else at the moment. The use of social media in conjunction with what he calls hooliganism is not necessarily new, but this is the first time in states and in cities local authorities have ever seen social media being used to this extent to facilitate what he calls youth hooliganism. This is a fairly recent and increasing problem, he says. So this youth hooliganism itself is, kind of, it's arresting for someone who is aware of a phenomenon that was named in the 1930s, interestingly enough, by German and Japanese scholars, and we call it by the German word Männerbund. That is when a gang, a sodality, a group of males kind of dissociates themselves from the family context and, you know, ranging around looking for whom they might devour. The word berserk in English, for example, literally means, I mean, the etymology of it is a bear shirt. And these people used to dehumanize themselves, put on animal skins, and create acts of extreme violence. Now, the youth in the inner cities are not putting on bear skins, but it is the same psychology that can get a group of people together to do terrible violence. Now let's look at the other extreme. There is a phenomenon that has recently been named called sociocracy, which is a new form of government. And I'm going to quote you now from a website called Sociocracy for All. And they say this is weaving global governance from below. They talk about neighborocracy and children's parliaments in India. It's a case study by Eric Tolson. And it's a wonderful website to look at. They have photographs and a lot of quotes. And this is reminiscent for me of Gandhi's concept of the oceanic circle, that the alternative to top-down bureaucratic authoritarian control, which can, as we know, lend itself to terrible forms of abuse. An alternative is to build up human capacity and decision-making from below. And this is actually being tried in the school, which I think is in Ahmedabad in India. I'm not sure. But they have children parliaments, children ministers, and the beautiful photographs of this children within children, you know, circles of children, kind of looking like the Olympic logo. And they have really accomplished a great deal and made very much more intelligent decisions than you would have given them credit for. Well, on that very happy note, I like to leave you for now and look forward to more nonviolence and more nonviolence news in a couple of weeks.
2: Thank you so much, Michael, for that nonviolence report. Really appreciate it. We want to thank our guest today, Marie Dennis, and her commentary on the Pope's new encyclical. 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To Elizabeth High, who helps transcribe the show, thank you so much. 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We'll be back in 2 weeks.

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3: Disability cannot and should not preclude someone from living whatever a full life looks like for them. 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But disability itself is not the problem.
1: Rethinking Disability, Inclusion, and Belonging. That's coming up today on Peace Talks Radio. This is Peace Talks Radio, the radio series and podcast on peacemaking and nonviolent conflict resolution. I'm Jessica Tickton, today with Emily Cohen. More than one in four adults in the United States has a disability. Some advocates point out that disability is something many of us will experience eventually. In that sense, we are all temporarily abled. July is Disability Pride Month, a time to celebrate disability identity, advocate for equality, challenge ableism, and push for full inclusion in everyday life. The month commemorates the anniversary of the Americans with Disabilities Act, signed into law in July 1990. To mark the occasion, Emily Cohen speaks with three guests working to amplify the voices and experiences of people with disabilities and advocate for a better world for everyone. We first hear from disability rights advocate Emily Ladau, host of the Accessible Stall podcast and author of Demystifying Disability, What to Know, What to Say, and How to Be an Ally. Then we'll hear from actress, speaker, and disability advocate Lolo Spencer about representation, identity, and challenging stereotypes about life with a disability. In part two, Emily speaks with disability justice leader Mia Ives-Rubley of American Progress. Here's Emily's interview.
3: All of the work that I do is focused on meeting people where they are on their journey of learning about disability, recognizing that for many people, disability may feel confusing or scary or unapproachable. So I want to, as the title of my book says, demystify disability and make it feel much more approachable to people, because it's not at all a niche issue. One in four people in the U.S. have some type of disability, and around the globe, more than a billion people have some type of disability. So this is very much statistically relevant to everyone, but also just relevant to people, because disability is a natural part of the human experience. So I take the stories, the ideas, the concepts surrounding disability and try to make them accessible.
4: You write that disability is the one identity that anyone can acquire at any time, that we're all really just temporarily able-bodied. How does that idea change the way people should think about disability?
3: I think that people don't necessarily recognize the idea that being non-disabled is a temporary state of being for everybody. And anyone, as you said, can become disabled, whether it's because of an illness or an accident, or should you be lucky enough to live a long life, you will most likely age into disability. And we think of this as something that is incredibly frightening, but it's not. It's really just another way of being. And I am very much of the belief that we need to take disability away from this negative framework that we've been socialized to look at it through, and instead just think about it as another way that our mind or our body might function and move throughout the world. So it's true that anyone can become disabled, but we often ignore that fact until it becomes our reality. I'm of the belief that we need to recognize that because anybody can become disabled at any time, that's all the more reason to make the world more accessible, so that if your mind or body does change in a way that you need that accessibility more than you previously did, it's already there and ready and available to you.
4: for folks that are new to this concept or unsure about how to talk about disability, what are one or two things that you want them to understand?
3: I think first and foremost, there are narratives that are pushed about disability where if we think about it at all, we're taught to think about it in terms of either hopelessness or helplessness. And so hopelessness being that disability is tragic, that people are the victims of disability, that it's sad, or that we should pity someone. And then, of course, there's helplessness, this idea that people with disabilities are not whole and worthy human beings who can live full lives. And I want to debunk those immediately because disability cannot and should not preclude someone from living whatever a full life looks like for them. Very often, inaccessible environments are what preclude people from being able to fully participate in their own lives, as well as discriminatory attitudes. But disability itself is not the problem. And in terms of this idea that people with disabilities should be pitied, I also want to push back against that because we've created this narrative around disability that it's so very sad to have a disability because many people who don't have disabilities are fearful of what their life would be like if disability were to happen to them. And so they push this negativity onto the disability community rather than understanding that disability is not something that we should feel this deep, unsettled fear of. And it's not something that makes me, as a disabled woman, someone who should be pitied. I'm not the victim of my disability. My disability is very much just another part of me. I also want to push back against this narrative of disabled people as being inspirational simply for living our lives. There's so often this misconception that simply because I've gotten out of bed in the morning, that means I am an inspiration. And I like to joke that the only reason I'm really inspirational for getting out of bed in the morning is because I'm not a morning person. But other than that, there's nothing inspirational about simply existing as a disabled person. We are navigating the world in our own ways, just like everybody else.
4: Was there a moment that made you want to decide to become an advocate?
3: I think that the very nature of being disabled is that we are sometimes forced to become advocates for ourselves, whether that's a direction we choose for ourselves or not, simply because we live in a world that's still not welcoming of and accepting of the disability community. So in many ways, the choice was made for me, but more than that, I think that it took a while for me to come into my own and honor my identity as a disabled person. There was a time where the biggest compliment that you could pay me was to say, I don't think of you as having a disability. And it wasn't until I got older that I started to realize if people were saying that, what they were really saying is that they had to overlook an entire part of my lived experience in order to see me as a human being. And I didn't want that anymore. I'm lucky that in many ways it came early for me because my mom has a disability and her younger brother, my uncle, also has a disability. So it was always something that was a part of my life, the same disability that I have. And when I was 10 years old, I got to appear on multiple episodes of Sesame Street to educate kids about my life with a physical disability. So those were some, you know, early moments where I connected with disability in a way that pointed me towards being an advocate. But it wasn't really until I started to fully become comfortable with myself as a disabled woman that I started to identify as an advocate. So it wasn't a singular moment, but, you know, a series of moments of growth over time.
4: What are some of the biggest gaps in accessibility or rights today that people might not realize? Some of the things you mentioned in your book are airlines, voting, enforcement of the ADA. I'm wondering if you can expand on some of that.
3: I often remind people that you can create a policy, but you can't legislate an attitude. So there are indeed policies in place to protect the rights of the disability community. There's legislation in place to protect travelers with disabilities who are traveling on airplanes. There's legislation meant to protect voting access and voting rights for the disability community. There's the Americans with Disabilities Act, of course, which is meant to ensure that people with disabilities have equal opportunities in many areas of public life. There's the Individuals with Disabilities Education Act, which is meant to ensure that disabled people have full and equal access to education like non-disabled people do. And all of this legislation is essential, but what matters most is the attitudes of people who are responsible for enacting and upholding this legislation. So the gaps really exist in the need to continue shifting attitudes to keep up with what the legislation says. Disabled people should by now have full and equal rights and access to anywhere and everywhere that a non-disabled person would, but that is not the case yet, and that is largely because hearts and minds have not yet shifted to match the legal language.
4: I think one of the best examples of you gave was around the curb cut effect, the idea that accessibility really helps everyone. Are there other examples that you can think of how that might show up in everyday life that people could relate to?
3: The curb cut effect is my favorite example of the benefits of accessibility, because if you have a curb, not everybody can get up and down it. But if you have a curb cut, it works for everyone, whether you are using a mobility device or you're a caregiver pushing a stroller or you're a kid using a skateboard or somebody rolling a cart. Everybody can use curb cuts. And I often try to extend that further and remind people that you can create curb cuts in pretty much any area of life that will vastly improve things for everybody. And some really key examples of that are, first of all, providing captions. You may think that you don't need to caption or transcribe material that you put out into the world, but even if someone is not deaf or hard of hearing, if they don't have a sensory processing disorder, chances are you'll still benefit from captions because you might be in a loud place, but you want to hear what you're watching and you can't hear it, so you can read the captions instead. Or you might be in a place where you need to keep the volume off on your phone. You might be watching a television show and not catch everything that's going on. So captions are in many ways a curb cut that helps everyone. Another one that I often point to is working from home. And I say that this is in many ways a digital curb cut for people. And the COVID-19 pandemic really brought to light the importance of providing working from home as an option for people. And it continues to be a curb cut to employment for so many, allowing them the flexibility that they need for their minds and bodies, and still being able to show up and get their work done in a way that works for them. So I encourage people to think about curb cuts both literally and figuratively and look for places that we can create more of them.
4: What would you say are the things that you've seen over your lifetime that have been most impactful?
3: I was born in 1991, so that was actually just a year and 3 days after the passage of the Americans with Disabilities Act. And that means that I have never known a life without it. And yet, in so many ways, I do still feel like I know a life without it, because there are many people who think of the law as a suggestion rather than a rule. That being said, I have seen incredible change, particularly in the digital realm, noting that when the ADA first became law, a lot of the technology that we use regularly today was not common, and so updates have had to be made over the years to ensure that the ADA is broadly interpreted to account for technology. But I have seen significant efforts towards creating more accessible technology for everyone. Of course, I have seen commitment from schools, from companies, from organizations to recognize that diversity, equity, inclusion, and accessibility should not just be buzzwords, but should be core values of any work that we're doing. And it's really a shame that where we are now is that a lot of these efforts have either been rolled back or discontinued. But I still see so many people who remain committed to DEI-related efforts, not just because it's the right thing to do, but because they recognize that we are all better for it when every single person truly and meaningfully has a place at the table. I try to remind people as often as possible that if you've met one disabled person, then you've met one disabled person. And I speak from the heart about my experiences, but I am only the expert on my own experiences. And part of disability pride to me is embracing the richness and the depth and the diversity of the disability community, and recognizing that if you've heard one person's story, there are millions more stories to hear. So keep going.
1: That was Emily Ladau, a disability rights advocate. Ladau's writing has been featured in the New York Times, CNN, Vice, and HuffPost. Next up, we hear from Lolo Spencer, an actress, public speaker, and brand partner whose work sits at the intersection of disability, style, and inclusion. She's worked with major brands including Tommy Hilfiger Adaptive, Adidas, Zappos Adaptive, Anthropologie, and Meta. As an actress, she's appeared on Max's The Sex Lives of College Girls and as the voice of Jazzy on Disney Junior's Firebuds. In 2021, she was named one of InStyle's 50 Women Making the World a Better Place. Here's Lolo Spencer.
4: How did you decide to pursue such a visible life? Acting, modeling, social media influencer.
5: I was working a corporate job at the time in film distribution. And I had a boss at the time who basically almost kind of like threatened to fire me over things that were kind of more her preference than it was the actual reflection of my particular work at the office. And so I had told myself, I don't ever want anyone to have control over my livelihood again. Because what she didn't know is, had she fired me, which she ended up not doing, thankfully, but had she ended up firing me, I would have been back on SSI. My health insurance would not have been as good as, like, obviously a corporate job. And it would have just changed my life drastically for the worse. And she had no idea that that was going to be the case. Now, is that entirely her responsibility? No, but it was just the feeling that I remember having of being like, I cannot let anybody control my life. So from there, I was like, okay, well, then what can I do where I feel like I have a little bit more control and autonomy over my lifestyle? And, you know, I got my degree in TV production with an emphasis in video editing. And at the time, people making like real money and careers off of YouTube was still fairly new. So I was like, I remember having a conversation with my mom. I was like, yo, mom, people are making like big bucks on YouTube. Maybe I should just start a YouTube channel. I know how to work a camera. I know how to edit. I know how about lighting and all these different things. So maybe I should do that. And she was just like, why not? Like, try it. Obviously, I had no idea like what it would really take to build a career off of social media, but I did. And that's honestly how everything started.
4: And was it always the intention to focus that on disability and on your experience?
5: Yeah, it actually was, because I wanted to be different on the internet. Like, I knew I had to stand out some kind of way. And so I just had to do like some really deep thinking. I'm like, okay, well, if I did start a YouTube channel, like, what would I even talk about? And so I just had remembered, because I was freshly out of college at this time, like a couple of years out of college. And I remember in college constantly being asked, like, how do you do it? How are you always smiling and you're in a wheelchair? How are you living life and you're in a wheelchair? I always see you at parties. I always see you out. You know, how are you doing it? And so I was like, well, maybe that's what I should talk about. It's just like literally how I live my life and the fun parts about it, like going to the parties, going shopping, traveling, and all these different things. Because when I did do my research on YouTube of like other disabled creators at the time, there really were not a lot. It was really just a handful. And the handful of people that I had come across, you know, didn't really represent disability in a way that I had created a life for myself. So I was like, okay, then this is something different. So I'm just going to move in this direction.
4: You touched upon this in your answer, but if you could elaborate, like, for where you are right now, what's something that people consistently misunderstand about your life that you wish they got right?
5: You know, I feel like people really misunderstand that there is a way to navigate a disabled life that isn't rooted in trauma or turmoil or negative energy feelings. Like, there can be joy, there can be laughter, there can be style, there can be sex, there can be fun. Like, there's so many elements to people with disabilities in our lifestyles that I think that's the part that people miss the most, is like that side of the experience. And when it is witnessed by people who don't have disabilities, it's not anything to like give a gold star around. Like, it just, we're just living, you know, like, don't make it a big deal.
4: I guess on that, you talk a lot about dating and relationships.
5: You know, I think the thing that people get, and because, you know, I am a woman who dates men, the biggest thing that men tend to not understand is the how it works part, like the actual sex part. For some reason, there's this assumption that as a woman who's specifically a wheelchair user, I would even say, that maybe our vaginas are closed just because we sit down. Because it's always like, well, how does it work? I'm like, well, how would it work with any other woman? It's the same exact thing. Now, if you're asking if I have feeling down there, like, am I paralyzed? And that's a different question, right? So I think there's that. I think there's this assumption around intimacy in intimate relationships of being incapable of managing them or being a part of in a relationship, as if we don't have the emotional capacity or physical capacity to show up as an equitable partner in a relationship. So I would say those are like the two, well, three, I brought up three things. So I would say those are the three things that people tend to get wrong about it, as if like it's impossible. And a lot of times I get questions about

0: is still unresolved or uncomfortable with?
1: Ooh, that's a wonderful question. I think that, what is a conversation I think this would? I think it's that if we talk about the community as a whole, I still don't know if the community has fully grasped that they can live the life that they want to. I do understand that there's so many different factors that come into play as to why somebody may be discouraged to go after a dream or get what it is that they want. But I think that's the thing of like, I don't know if people are completely sold on the idea that they don't have to live a life that is isolated from the world or that doesn't include joy and laughter and friendship and relationship. I think a lot of people with disabilities are still struggling with that, and understandably so, because there's a lot of things that factor into why I feel so confident in being able to live the life that I live, right? But I do believe that there's still a lot to unlearn, even in our own community, around language, around expectation, experience, and all those kinds of things.
0: And there's a lot of structural barriers for maybe why people are not feeling that confidence.
1: Absolutely. Absolutely. And that's why it's like I've never shied away from it. I'm like, look, I understand the life that I have, right? I have a support system of family and friends. Recognize us as humans first. Because when you see us as the same person that's at the gas station, behind a register, in your office, in your family, then you start to humanize who we are first. We're not these people that there is no those people over there. No, we are the people that are right here in society amongst everybody else. So that would be the quickest change. And then I would think immediately after that is, if it were me, what would I want? And then from there, it's just like, how would I want to be approached? How would I want to be talked to? How would I want to dress? Where would I want to go? Let me just be mindful of that. And if you see anything that you're like, wait a minute, why is there no ramp outside of said place? Bring it up. Bring it up to the person that can make the change and just see what happens from there. The disabled community is a community of people first. Remember the humanity first. And when you advocate for people with disabilities, you're essentially advocating for your own future.
2: That was Lolo Spencer, an actress, speaker, and disability advocate challenging stereotypes about disability, identity, and inclusion. Earlier in the program, we heard from disability rights advocate and author Emily Ladau, who reminded us that disability itself is not the barrier, it's often the environments and attitudes that exclude people from fully participating in society. After a short break, correspondent Emily Cohen continues the conversation with disability justice leader Mia Ives-Rubley. They'll explore how disability advocacy is reshaping public policy, expanding access, and helping create communities where everyone belongs, an essential foundation for a more inclusive and peaceful world. We'll hear about her journey from a South Korean orphanage to becoming one of the leading voices for disability justice in the United States, and why she believes disability justice benefits all of us. That's coming up after this short break. Stay tuned. For correspondent Emily Cohen and co-founders Suzanne Kreider and Paul Ingalls, I'm Jessica Tickton. 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

0: 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Whether it's the search for inner peace, harmony in our closest relationships, or understanding in our workplaces, schools, neighborhoods, and beyond, we explore it here on Peace Talks Radio. From personal moments to global movements, we consider what it takes to build a more peaceful world. I'm Jessica Ticton. On part one of this program, we heard correspondent Emily Cohen speaking with disability advocates Emily Ladau and Lolo Spencer about representation, accessibility, and challenging common misconceptions about disability. In this second part of our series, Marking Disability Pride Month, we turn our attention to disability justice and social change. What would it take to build a society where access, inclusion, and belonging are not afterthoughts, but fundamental values? Emily Cohen explores these questions in conversation with Mia Ives-Rubley, Senior Director of the Disability Justice Initiative at American Progress. Best known for founding the Women's March Disability Caucus, Ives-Rubley has spent years advocating for disability rights, accessibility, and greater inclusion in public life. Here's Emily's interview.
1: I was dropped off at a welcome center in Busan, South Korea, by a paternal aunt, and then spent about a year in an orphanage, and then 2 years in the foster care system in Seoul, and then got adopted by my parents. I found out that my family actually had four other kids. So when I was born, there were three other kids. And so was adopted by two parents. They were looking for a kid that had some type of disability because they had already adopted a kid with the disability. And so I joined their family of two biological kids and one adopted.
2: And what inspired them to adopt a child with disabilities, or two children with disabilities, rather?
1: Actually, in the end, they adopted three kids with disabilities.
2: Wow.
1: I think they knew that we were kids that were less likely to get adopted. And so my mom was a special education specialist. And so when she was looking, she was like, well, I have experience kids with disabilities, so let's go in this direction.
2: So was disability talked about openly in your family?
1: Oh, very much so. I think the benefit to me was my parents didn't have that big of a difference in terms of expectations for their kids. And they made me do the same chores and the same reading requirements and expected me to get good grades and all of that. It really set up my life to know that I needed to try to keep up and be responsible for myself.
2: Did your disability share anything with your siblings? Were there any commonalities there?
1: Yeah, all three of us were in wheelchairs, so that was a commonality. And my older brother had the same type of disability as me, a little more severe. And I think it made my mom very prepared to advocate for us. And I think that probably, most likely, rubbed off on me.
2: It sounds like your parents really tried to inspire you with models, and they took you to the Paralympic Games in Atlanta.
1: Yeah.
2: Can you talk about that and what you remember?
1: Yeah. So my uncle was a Paralympian. He was on the football team, or soccer team, sorry. And he had a bunch of tickets that he was willing to give to us. So we went down to Atlanta. I remember the drive very well. There's a lot of sibling fighting during that time. And we got to Atlanta on the day of the opening ceremony. And I remember very vividly, one, it was extremely hot because it's Atlanta in the summer. And we were strolling around, going towards the stadium And I just saw all these adults with disabilities. And it was probably one of the first times I got to see somebody who was an adult who had a disability and that they were living independently. And they had goals and expectations, and they were pushing beyond the bounds of expectations around their physical abilities. And that really sparked something in me, much like the seeing the Paralympic flame get lit.
2: So it was as much seeing the audience and the attendees with disabilities as it was the athletes. But it was also after this experience that you got inspired to compete yourself as an athlete.
1: Yeah, my parents were not super thrilled with this because I have osteogenesis imperfecta, which means my bones break easily. And so my brother had started doing wheelchair basketball, and it was something that I was very interested in, loved basketball, played video games all the time. But my parents rightfully were worried that I would break. And so when we found out that there was a track team that was going to get started down in Charlotte, North Carolina, that was when she was like, okay, you can go push around the track. I don't think that is going to cause any issues for you in terms of breaking your bones. And that really got me started in athletics. And I eventually did get to play basketball. Nice. And I got to do wheelchair fencing. I also did adaptive swimming and both track and field, and then many other things that really taught me how to set goals for myself. Because a lot of times when professionals are talking to you, the goals and skills that they're trying to teach you are so low. And wheelchair adaptive sports really taught me to increase my expectations and have higher goals for myself.
2: Can you talk about the community as well that the sports world gave you?
1: Yeah. Again, wheelchair sports is the only time I got to hang out with people that were very similar to me. And so it really brought me out of my shell because I was very shy as a kid. And I felt very different from everybody because I looked different. Not only was I in a wheelchair, but I was also Asian American in a white family. And so it was all just very much, I was very shy. And so when I joined wheelchair sports, I gained a community that allowed me to stretch my character and be my true self.
2: And you found a community even in college at the university level. You went to the University of Illinois partly because of their adaptive sports program. Is that correct?
1: Yeah. So I attended the University of Illinois because it was one of the oldest universities in the country to have an adaptive sports program. And it was well known for its track program in particular. Marty Morris was a legendary coach who had tons of athletes who had gone to the Paralympics. And that was my goal, was to go to the Paralympics. So I attended at the university, studied sociology while I was there. I knew I wanted to do some type of career that gave back. It was something that was instilled in me as I was growing up to give back to the community. My mom worked at a nonprofit. My dad was a professor. And I just wanted to find some type of career that would allow me to do something similar. And so I was touring around with a couple of different majors, but landed in sociology and knew I wanted to go into social work.
2: I want to hear a little bit about your time as a social worker and how that led to your engagement with the Women's March, and then and then we'll get to where things are today. So let's start with, yeah, your time as a social worker. This was after college. You went back for a master's degree.
1: I went to UNC to get my master's in social work with a concentration in child health and mental health. I really wanted, because I had been in the foster care system, I had really wanted to also work in that system. Unfortunately, I found out really quickly that type of work is not very accessible to me. And so after going to school, I applied to a lot of jobs and none of them really wanted to take a chance on me because I was in a wheelchair. And so I eventually landed in a job at vocational rehabilitation, working with adult clients with mental health disabilities. And that was a time where I really learned crucial aspects of how the system does not work for disabled people and people in general. And it allowed me to see how policies connect with each other and influence each other and create barriers for people. And it was extremely frustrating. I was working in Carrboro and Chapel Hill, and which is a pretty well-off community. And I was working with people who were living on the street, who were basically told that they weren't wanted in that area because they kept on, the community kept on declining, building new homeless shelters. And I had a caseload that inched up to 300 or 400 people. That meant that I could only meet with them for a few minutes once a month. And that's not very helpful to people. And I would spend that time talking to them about how different types of jobs could affect their benefits. And it was extremely frustrating because here I had people who wanted to work. They were excited to work, but had to fear losing their Medicaid, which if you know anything about mental health, there's episodes, cycles, where you'll have a good amount of time of stability and then you may have something happen, some stressor that happens that results in you declining or having some type of mental health episode. And that can result in you being hospitalized or requiring more treatment or more intensive treatment, which means that you have to have some type of health insurance. And it's so frustrating for me to stabilize somebody and then a couple months later have them come back through the door because they lost their job, they no longer have health insurance, and they need treatment.
0: 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Today we're exploring disability and the role that accessibility, inclusion, and belonging play in creating more just and peaceful communities. Let's return now to correspondent Emily Cohen's conversation with disability rights advocate Mia Ives-Rubley.
2: So how did you go from working in social work and managing complicated cases like this to policy?
1: Yeah, I think part of it was understanding that I was putting Band-Aids on huge issues that were, you know, basically bleeding out. And I was getting frustrated. I knew I was burning out, and I didn't want to become some bitter counselor who could no longer empathize with their clients and was just there to get a paycheck. And so I was like, I need to do something else. And so I decided to make a commitment to to get more involved in organizing.
2: One of your first forays in organizing was the Women's March.
1: Yeah, I've been doing some stuff locally in Chapel Hill, but I saw that there's this Women's March that was getting put together, and initially I just wanted to volunteer, and so tried to get in contact with the organizers, but didn't hear back. And then I started seeing things pop up online, people asking, what about accessibility? What about accessibility? And I was like, that's a good question, because I have attended protests before and they're always inaccessible. And I was like, well, this is something that I could do. And so I contacted a bunch of my friends who also had disabilities to find out if they had any interest in organizing a disability contingent, and got a bunch of different folks who were referred to me. And once I had a mass of people, I started contacting the national organizers and utilized a lot of the dogged determination that I had from my athletics to be like, I am not going to take no for an answer. And so I utilized my research capabilities from my time at vocational rehabilitation to find the contacts for a bunch of different people on the national organizing team, and was able to eventually catch up with somebody who also agreed that there needed to be some type of accessibility at the event. And that really began my national organizing career. And during that time, I was also working with advocates and policy experts on building some type of platform that really focused on disabled women, and gained experience putting that together.
2: Was there resistance from any of the leaders of the march? And what was their initial reaction?
1: Yeah, there was quite a bit of resistance. Not only the national organizers, but also the disability community as well. I was seen as an upstart because I wasn't known nationally. I was just known locally. And nobody trusted me. And I had to spend a lot of time trying to gain people's trust. Just was not willing to receive a no from people. And so I just continued to push on the organizers, got others to contact the organizers when I thought I was stalling out somewhere. And it was funny, one of the organizers came up to me and they were like, you're the person that starts with saying something very nice and then giving something very critical. And I was like, yeah, that's me. That's what I learned to do in social work.
2: Yeah,
1: feedback sandwich. And I also got a lot of criticism that I wasn't doing things right. But at the end of the day, you know you're doing something if you're getting feedback from folks. And I tried to take that feedback as much as possible, and that criticism as much as possible, to make it as accessible as possible. I remember it was 2 a.m. in the morning, and I had been told that our ASL interpreters, who were deaf and were paired with hearing interpreters, that they weren't going to be allowed to interpret on stage. And I was not willing to hear that. And the interpreters, who were all volunteering, also were not willing to take no for an answer. And so I had a very frank conversation with folks on the national team saying, this is a non-negotiable, and that the deaf community was very good at protesting. the deaf president now is a historical, legendary protest that happened at Gallaudet in D.C. And so I told them, you are not going to have any interpreters available, and they will likely protest you. So I got a yes. I had one deaf interpreter on stage and a hearing interpreter on the ground.
2: Okay. Okay. And that was the first time this sort of arrangement had happened at a major...
1: At a major, yeah, protest, yeah.
2: Okay, mm-hmm. Wow. And is that something that has continued at other events? And what does that look like? Yeah. Is this now institutionalized or the norm? Is it the standard? Or is there still a conversation every time where you're having to set this context?
1: Yeah, I don't do as much organizing on the ground now. When I got connected with this guy, Robbie, who owned his own firm that helped to organize big protests in D.C. And we worked together on one of the women's marches, and we learned how to work with one another. And so he gained the understanding of the importance of having representation from the community, particularly on stage when we're doing big events. And he always okayed us hiring deaf certified interpreters. So it became the standard whenever I worked with him.
2: You've talked a little bit in past interviews that I've read about allyship and being open to criticism, which I think is definitely a theme of that in this situation. Can you talk about what good allyship actually looks like in practice?
1: Yeah, one thing that I noticed, particularly in social work, was that oftentimes we were coming into communities and doing what we thought was right for those communities. Particularly historically, social workers did that. And the one thing that I really learned in terms of allyship and in terms of partnership is that you have to be willing to listen, and you have to be willing to be led. Because if you are an individual that is not willing to listen, who is not willing to take a back seat, then you aren't doing your organizing correctly. And one of the best examples that I have of that was I was working on the Warren campaign for president, and I was a constituency manager in North Carolina, and we were trying to connect with this political organization that organized South Asians. I sent email after email saying, hey, I'd love to connect with you, and didn't hear anything back. And then I finally, like the last 2 months of when I was working on the campaign, I got him to respond back to me. Again, that dogged determination was very helpful for me. And he was like, okay, I will schedule a meeting with you. And he came into the office, and the first thing he told me was, I am not as liberal or progressive as you. I am not going to be voting for your candidate. I don't know why I am meeting with you. And I was like, that's fine. I'm not here for that. What I want to hear from you is, what are the issues that are going on in your community? What are the things that you want to see in a candidate? What are the policies that you want to see? And we sat there and talked for 45 minutes. And at the end of that conversation, I spent a lot of times just asking him open-ended questions. And at the end, he said he appreciated that I was there to listen. And he actually invited us to come to an event that his organization was hosting. And he said that we could talk to them and hear from them directly about the issues that they were concerned about. That was one of the greatest lessons for me and for my organizers, to see how important listening is, how important taking a back seat and
2: What are you working on now?
1: The conversation.
2: What's at the frontier of disability rights?
1: Oh, yeah. I wish we could be working on more actively pushing for new legislation that would get us to new heights. But unfortunately, due to the current administration, we are continuing to have to play defense. And the HR 1 bill passed, and we had been trying to analyze the impacts that it will have, particularly on disabled people around Medicaid and SNAP and other work. We are also trying to plan for the next 4 years and in hopes that we will have a more friendly administration where we can actually do offensive work. And right now we're working on some home care policies and also sort of transitional services for disabled youth so that we can have a way to get them from when they have an IEP and they're under the IDEA primary and secondary school to going to college or going to the university or going to community college and then getting a job.
2: I want to know, what gives you hope right now? Where do you feel there's a future?
1: Two things. One is the amount of coming together that communities have had. I've seen more communities reaching across their community to other communities to work together. And that is something that happened during the civil rights movement. It was less common in the last two decades, but I've seen more and more that communities are working together, trying to bridge the gaps and have conversations and push for similar issues. Secondly, I think as a young organizer, when I was a young organizer, I was always told that we can't change the system in large ways. We have to do it incrementally. But this administration has shown that you can do big things quickly. And I think given that we are now seeing structures fall, that we have an opportunity in a friendlier administration to actually push for the things that we want and build structures in a way that is much more equitable for communities.
0: That was Mia Ives-Rubley, Senior Director of the Disability Justice Initiative at American Progress, speaking with Emily Cohen. 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Nola Davis-Moses is our executive director. Ali Adelman composed and performs our theme music. For Emily Cohen and co-founders Paul Ingalls and Suzanne Kreider, I'm Jessica Tickton. 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

0: DJ Jeff Lewis on the ones and twos.
1: I'm a DJ. 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
1: Bring it crack. 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

Welcome, friends and listeners, to I'll Take You There, a musical journey through some of my favorite songs about people, places, and social movements. Today's show will take us to the Billboard Hot 100, starting in 1960, and we'll be playing a number of songs from those years that were the number 86 on the Billboard chart for that particular year. So please join me, El Comandante, as we buckle up, hit the road, and enjoy the ride. According to the Merriam-Webster Dictionary, the following phrase means to refuse to serve a customer, to eject or ban, to eject, dismiss, or erase. It comes from 1930s lunch counter slang when something was sold out at the restaurant. Unfortunately for James Comey, he referred to the president in a picture of seashells he posted online, and now he's facing criminal charges in terms of threatening to kill the president. And if you look at the dictionary, nothing mentions killing or hurting someone. That's what James Comey said. So this show will be a tribute to him and dedicated to him and his honor.

dreaming. I'm always dreaming. Dreaming. Love will be mine. Searching.

one who needs me. But until then, well, I'll keep on dreaming, keep right on dreaming.

hailing from Shreveport, Louisiana. That was Floyd Kramer and a great rendition of San Antonio Rose. And Floyd was inducted into both the Country and Rock and Roll Hall of Fame. And before that was the 1961 number 86 song on the Billboard charts. And before that, for the 1960 song, number 86 was Dreamin' by Johnny Burnett from Memphis, Tennessee, on the Corral record label. We're going to move now to 1962 and play a song by Dion, followed by the Beach Boys from Hawthorne, California. The Dion was from the Bronx.

You just heard the Beach Boys with a song called Shut Down, and the Beach Boys hailed from Hawthorne, California, in Southern California. I grew up about 6 miles away from them, but never met them. And we're going to play a song from 1964, and Money, That's What I've Got by the Kingsmen, and you probably know them from the song Louie Louie. And it's a Motown song that was originally recorded by Barrett Strong and then the Beatles. And then we're going to follow it up with a song by The Animals from 1965. We Gotta Get Out of This Place, and they're from Newcastle upon Tyne, England.

That was a great song by The Animals before they became Eric Burden and The Animals. And we're going to play a song by Slim Harpo, which was number 86 on the 1966 charts. And I was really surprised that it was so highly rated. I didn't know that song till about 20 years ago. Anyway, by Slim Harpo from Lovedale, Louisiana, A Baby Scratched My Back. And then we're going to deviate from number 86 for 1967. We're going to play the song number 47 by The Fifth Dimension, who started in Los Angeles, Up, Up, and Away.

This is the Comandante. You're listening to I'll Take You There on KCABP FM 95.5. And in case you tuned in late, we're going to be playing many of the number 86 songs in the Billboard charts from 1960 till sometime in the 70s. And it's kind of dedicated to James Comey, who got in trouble with the president and is currently facing criminal charges. And please note that I do not want to condone any violence against anyone. But the next song we're going to play will be from the Mills Brothers, who recorded from 1925 to 1982. They had thousands of recordings, and they were the first black artists to have their own radio show on network radio in CBS in 1930. And CBS has been in a little bit of trouble lately with me and some others in light of what's been happening with 60 Minutes. But surely I digress. I hope you enjoyed the song called Cab Driver, and the Mills Brothers were actually brothers born in Piqua, Ohio.

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0: I hope you like that version.

of Cab Driver by the Mills Brothers. It really takes you back to a time much better than the times we're going through right now. And we're going to go to 1969 and play the number 86 song. And this is I Heard It Through the Grapevine by Marvin Gaye. And that was a really good year, 1969. He had three songs on the Hot 100 in 1969. And he hails from Washington, D.C. And then we're going to follow it up by a one-hit wonder called Alive and Kicking, Tighter and Tighter from Brooklyn, New York. Hope you're enjoying our show.

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You're listening to KCBP FM 95.5, the voice of the valley. And I guess I should have given you this disclaimer before I started on the show, but it was difficult to find which songs were actually on the actual top 100 from the Billboard charts in the various years that I'm using for this show. And you look at different sources and they have different listings and rankings, and I didn't want to pay to join Billboard and subscribe. So hopefully these are accurate, but they're close enough. Anyway, they're good songs regardless. And we're going to go and skip. In 1971, I was not a fan of the number 86 song, so instead I'm going to play Carly Simon. That's the way I always thought it should be. She was from New York City, and this was number 47 on the charts that year. And then we're going to follow up with Arlo Guthrie, City of New Orleans, which was number 45 in 1972. Some songs you probably haven't heard in a while.

That's a great song by Arlo Guthrie, the son of Woody Guthrie. And he was from New York, and that was the only song that Arlo had that reached the top 40 on the charts. And again, I skipped the number 86 song because I really didn't like it. Anyway, we're going to move on to the next song. Will be John Fogerty from 1973. And that was the number 86 song, Jambalaya, and he's playing with the Blue Ridge Rangers. And then we'll follow that up with Stevie Wonder from 1974.

0: getting on that holy. Thanks, Brian.
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0: 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Skyscraper. Everything.
2: Hey, brother. Hey, come here, Slick. Hey, huh? you look hip, man. Hey, you want to make yourself $5, man?
0: Yeah, brother.
2: Hey, look here. Run this down the street for me right quick, okay? Come on, come on, come on. Hey.
0: What? Huh? I didn't know. Like what? I'm just going to the street.
3: Like shut your mouth.
0: Oh, no. What'd I do?
3: Turn around. Put your hands behind your back. 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
4: The jury of your peers having found you guilty 10 years.
0: Come on.

We've about come to the end of our time in our musical journey today, so I thank you for joining me, El Comandante. Please stay well and travel safely as you hit the road. Tune in next time for I'll Take You There. And the last song you heard was Living for the City by Stevie Wonder from Saginaw, Michigan. And this is a song, this whole show was dedicated to James Comey, and the number 86. We're going to end up with Linda Ronstadt, who's from Tucson, Arizona, and she had the number 47 song in 1975, and it's called When Will I Be Loved?

0: behind the facade of this innocent-looking bookstore.
1: Hear that tune? It's that damn thing I couldn't get out of my head. Now I know what I had it before, of course.
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0: Peter Beauchamp, the future of rock and roll.
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purpose of this record is to demonstrate the Columbia double disc record. Music on both sides, the different selection on each side. Two records at a few cents above the price of one. They may be played on any disc machine, the Columbia Graphophone or the Victor Talking Machine. And they give you double value for your money, plain as daylight.

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1: Say, oh, honey, you better hurry and let's meander. 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Brass band, ain't you coming along? Say, come on here, Alexander's ragtime band. Come on here, why, it's the best band in the land. They can play the bugle call like you never heard before.
2: No, Mike, not on that horn.
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and scratchier. Louder and scratchier, and I can't get it out of my head. That's the String Cheese Incident, a song in my head from the String Cheese Incident. And many of those songs go all the way back to the turn of the last century, the 20th century, over 114 years worth of material, with some new things thrown in. We heard from John, Paul, and Ringo. If you go backwards through what we just played you, we went through the Beatles, back to Rock Around the Clock from Bill Haley and the Comets, Al Jolson, Jimmy Durante, the Glenn Miller Orchestra, Wham, Rebop, Bim Bam. And that stuck in my head for years, and I wasn't even born when that song came out. Like most of these songs, and most of you probably weren't around when they first hit, but somehow they stuck in our heads. Paul Whiteman, one of the big hits of the 1920s, Whispering. Let's All Sing Like the Birdies Sing. Yes, We Have No Bananas. These are things that were, before your grandparents were born, these songs were hits. Sometimes in the music halls, sometimes on those first vinyl records, or shellac, really. They were made out of shellac, and then they were on cylinders. We heard the Columbia Double Disc Record Introduction, from the early first decade of the 20th century, right into the pop mix with Bing Crosby, Noel Coward singing those 20th century blues, and so much more. All part of the pop mixdown. All mixed up. Peter Beauchamp, glad you tuned in. Let's hear a little more music from the Master Blend.

the master blend. We just gave you a taste of it there. The driving force of that is the music itself, the beat, the sliding Frank Sinatra out of Blood, Sweat, and Tears into Michael Jackson. All mixed up. Peter Beauchamp, glad you tuned in. Lots more to get to, lots more to celebrate.

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0: Tune in from 6:50 a.m. to 6:55 a.m. every Tuesday, Thursday, and Friday for the Valley News Roundup. We're part of the Central Valley Journalism Collaborative and deliver local headlines that keep you informed about your community. Good day, neighbor.
1: Sure takes a lot to heat or cool this old house.
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I suppose it's how aging gave bodies a voice. It's a memory that I hold most dear.

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I'm doing my part, a memory that's sure to delight.

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Mm-hmm.

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You witness a great injustice. Someone's rights are trampled on. You're angry. It's not fair. Someone's got to do something for justice, for equality. You quit your job. That bit was easy. It's time to take matters into your own hands. You train yourself, ready to take on the bad guys. Maybe there's a better way to bring about justice. You read more about Right for Rights on Amnesty International's website. It's a campaign for people who have been harassed, threatened, or locked up just for who they are or what they stand for. You feel inspired, ready to get creative, be seen, be heard. Show solidarity. 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And you know what? It's changing lives. That was the moment Rita, a human rights defender, was acquitted after facing 20 years in prison. She was helped by people like you who took part in Right for Rights. 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

country's history from Jefferson's writing desk to Lincoln's inkstand. 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

0: You witness a great injustice. Someone's rights are trampled on. You're angry. It's not fair. Someone's got to do something for justice, for equality. You quit your job. That bit was easy. It's time to take matters into your own hands. You train yourself, ready to take on the bad guys. Maybe there's a better way to bring about justice. You read more about Right for Rights on Amnesty International's website. It's a campaign for people who've been harassed, threatened, or...
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You witness a great injustice. Someone's rights are trampled on. You're angry. It's not fair. Someone's got to do something for justice, for equality. You quit your job. That bit was easy. It's time to take matters into your own hands. You train yourself, ready to take on the bad guys. Maybe there's a better way to bring about justice. You read more about Right for Rights on Amnesty International's website. It's a campaign for people who have been harassed, threatened, or locked up just for who they are or what they stand for. You feel inspired, ready to get creative, be seen, be heard. Show solidarity. The real power of Right for Rights is when people come together to send letters and sign their names. Millions of people across the world do it each year, reminding people they're not alone and speaking truth to power. And you know what? It's changing lives. That was the moment Rita, a human rights defender, was acquitted after facing 20 years in prison. She was helped by people like you who took part in Right for Rights. 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

You witness a great injustice. Someone's rights are trampled on. You're angry. It's not fair. Someone's got to do something for justice, for equality. You quit your job. That bit was easy. It's time to take matters into your own hands. You train yourself, ready to take on the bad guys. Maybe there's a better way to bring about justice. You read more about Right for Rights on Amnesty International's website. It's a campaign for people who have been harassed, threatened, or locked up just for who they are or what they stand for. You feel inspired, ready to get creative, be seen, be heard. Show solidarity. The real power of Right for Rights is when people come together to send letters and sign their names. Millions of people across the world do it each year, reminding people they're not alone and speaking truth to power. And you know what? It's changing lives. That was the moment Rita, a human rights defender, was acquitted after facing 20 years in prison. She was helped by people like you who took part in Right for Rights. Join us today.

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The city receives about 200 tons of kitchen and yard waste each day and carefully turns it into compost rather than sending it to be landfilled. You can put food scraps, yard waste, paper, food-soiled cardboard in your green bin for composting. 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

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You can put food scraps, yard waste, paper, food-soiled cardboard in your green bin for composting. 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

0: ghost in a hurricane. You get cash for clothes, sell blood for beer. It's the end of the month at the end of the year. At the end of the year, in freezing rain, under the eaves, your cupped hand again. Evaporate. Forget the pain. Sleep in the shadows. Walk in the rain. 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Forget the pain. You're a ghost in a hurricane. Your cupped hand again. The street is dark. Rags with a bottle, pushing a cart. Pushing a cart, stoked with rage, yelling the same thing over again. Yelling the same thing over again. Light shifts under clouds. Light, then dark. You go quiet, then loud. Quiet, then loud, bursting at the seams. Evaporate. Forget the pain. Ghost in a hurricane. Evaporate. Release the pain. Ghost in a hurricane.
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Just when-

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I'm Paul Vogelsang, inviting you to join me each week this spring for the Smithsonian Associates 250th celebration series of By Four, Democracy at 250. 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
1: ¿Qué visto? ¿Cómo se...?
2: I saw clouds of smoke rising into the sky. That's when I realized something was happening. I think we all panicked. Then we received the message telling us to get ready. Take whatever valuables we could, whatever was most important. I took my cat and we left.
0: Massive wildfires have forced more than 360,000 people in France and Spain to evacuate, with France conducting its largest peacetime evacuation since World War II. We'll go to Spain and we'll speak with journalist John Valiant about climate change. He's author of Fire Weather, On the Front Lines of a Burning World. Then the House passes a resolution calling on President Trump to withdraw from Iran. We'll speak to Democratic Congress member Jim McGovern of Massachusetts.
3: Thing is just so transparently built on lies. Republicans went from imminent threat to regime change to nukes back to imminent threat in the last 24 hours. I'll tell you what this is, Mr. Speaker. This is Iraq 2.0.
0: We'll speak with the congressman about foreign policy from Iran to Cuba, hunger in the United States, and more. And finally, as Israeli settlers torch two mosques amidst a deadly surge in violence in the West Bank, we'll speak with Palestinian journalist Mariam Barghouti. She recently testified before the UN Security Council.
4: I will emphasize it again. These Israeli acts are not random, but they are organized state-sponsored crime. And Palestinians in the West Bank are no longer wondering whether a crime will be enacted. Now it is a matter of when rather than if.
0: Israeli Prime Minister Benjamin Netanyahu is visiting President Trump at the White House for the first time since Israel and the U.S. started bombing Iran in February. All that and more coming up. Welcome to Democracy Now!, democracynow.org, The War and Peace Report. I'm Amy Goodman. The U.S. has paused bombing Iran for a third straight night after senior Trump administration officials reportedly warned the president about dwindling munitions stockpiles. In response, Iran said it would pause retaliatory strikes against U.S. bases across the Middle East. Over the weekend, the Pentagon updated its official war casualty database, adding more than 140 wounded service members. The new figures show 18 U.S. troops have been killed and 624 wounded since the U.S. launched its war against Iran back in February. The Pentagon separating the casualty figures, deaths and injuries after the ceasefire ended on July 7th, are listed in a separate database labeled generically as Overseas Operations Casualties, unquote. Meanwhile, Iran's foreign ministry accused Ukraine of attacking an Iranian commercial vessel in the Caspian Sea, saying one sailor was killed and another injured. The Ukrainian president, Volodymyr Zelensky, accused Russia of passing on to Iran its satellite observations in the Middle East, allowing Iran to launch attacks across the region. This comes as Israeli Prime Minister Benjamin Netanyahu is set to visit the White House Tuesday for the first time since the U.S. and Israel started bombing Iran in February. Despite the lull in fighting, Britain said its armed forces were ready to defend itself after Iran's Revolutionary Guard Corps warned the U.K. not to allow U.S. bombers to fly from U.K. bases. On Thursday, the IRGC claimed the U.S. had flown bombing missions against Iran from Fairford Air Base in southwest England. The U.S. war in Iran has spread to a second front to include Yemen. Yemen's Houthi rebels over the weekend struck sites belonging to the Saudi state oil giant Aramco on the Red Sea coast. On Friday, the Saudi-led military alliance bombed Houthi military positions in the Red Sea port of Hodeidah. In France and Spain, devastating wildfires have forced more than 360,000 people to evacuate their homes, the largest evacuation in France's history since World War II. The fires began in the southwest of France Wednesday before spreading to Spain. In France, 2,500 firefighters, 1,500 military personnel, and nearly 1,200 police have been deployed to bring the fires under control. It comes as a new heat wave is expected to hit Europe this week, with temperatures soaring to 40 degrees Celsius. That's 104 degrees Fahrenheit. This is a Spanish resident whose village has been engulfed by fires.
5: We in the village are completely surrounded by all the fires. In the end, the fires here and those in Almoró and Villa del Prado have merged. The one coming from Burgondo is 10 kilometers from here and is already reaching this area. What we are seeing right now is that they have also joined together. In other words, the three fires from the three provinces are going to merge. And what we are seeing is devastation, fear, anguish. I don't know. It's impossible. Possible to explain.
0: We'll go to Spain after headlines to speak with a professor who is evacuated and also speak with John Valiant. He is author of the book Fire Weather. In Germany, a man allegedly drove a minivan into a crowd of people near Berlin's Pride celebration Saturday, killing one person and injuring 29 others. Authorities later shot and killed the man during an operation Sunday. The suspect was identified as Abdul Balaut, a 21-year-old German citizen. According to authorities, he tried to join the Islamic State and was released from prison in May despite being jailed for preparing an attack. This is Berlin's mayor, Kai Wegner.
6: I can only say that Berlin, as a city of freedom and diversity, will continue to stand strong and make its position clear. We will not allow anyone to take away our way of life or the way we live together.
0: Here in New York, a man stabbed two people in broad daylight last week. The New York Police Department's investigating whether the stabbings are hate crimes. The first victim was a 57-year-old Asian man, the second a 50-year-old Jewish man. So far this year, the number of confirmed hate crimes has risen nearly 8% in New York City compared to the same period last year. In Seattle, Washington, three people were killed and four others wounded in a shooting at the Bite of Seattle Food Festival near the Needle on Sunday. The injured included a 2-year-old boy. Police are searching for one suspect and have another in custody. In Gaza, two Hamas security officials were killed Sunday in an Israeli strike. Al Jazeera reports Israeli forces targeted their vehicle while traveling through Deir al-Balah. The head of the police in northern Gaza was also killed in a separate Israeli attack on Saturday. This all comes as a new report warns more than two-thirds of Palestinians in Gaza are likely to suffer from acute hunger by the end of this year, as humanitarian aid organizations face funding shortages while Israel continues to restrict the entry of food and other life-saving supplies. Currently, about 1.2 million people in Gaza face acute hunger. That figure could rise to more than 1.4 million Palestinians by December. In related news, Israel's approved the deployment of an international security force into Gaza as part of President Trump's so-called ceasefire agreement. The unit will reportedly include about 200 members from countries including Uganda and Morocco. In the occupied West Bank, Israeli settlers torched two mosques over the weekend in the latest wave of violent attacks on several Palestinian towns and villages. This is a resident of Qusra.
7: This is a religious crime. It is a moral crime at all. They are thieves, and you can call them with all the bad descriptions because there is no human on the planet that torches a religious place.
0: This comes as Israeli military forces Saturday detained over 70 Palestinians in raids across the occupied West Bank. The arrests and attack on the mosques followed the killing of at least four Palestinians in the town of Tal Friday, when Israeli settlers and soldiers opened fire on residents attempting to protect their homes. Two Israeli soldiers were also killed. Several Israeli activists were arrested in Tel Aviv over the weekend during a protest against intensifying Israeli settler violence on Palestinians. Some of the protesters held signs that read, "Resist Zionist Terror." Francesca Albanese, the UN Special Rapporteur on the Occupied Palestinian Territories, has condemned the Israeli settler attacks as, quote, "pogroms against defenseless civilians," unquote. The International Criminal Court has voted to remove Chief Prosecutor Karim Khan following sexual misconduct allegations against him that emerged 2 years ago. This is the first time an ICC chief prosecutor has ever been removed from office. Khan had already been suspended from his role in June, pending the ICC's oversight body's vote. Khan was accused of sexual misconduct by a female aide. He's denied the allegations. Khan's removal comes as the Trump administration is threatening to dismantle the ICC brick by brick. In India, the education minister, Dharmendra Pradhan, resigned after a week of mass demonstrations led by the Cockroach Janata Party. Hundreds of thousands of young people took to the streets after an exam leak scandal led to more than a dozen students taking their own lives. The violent police response led to sit-ins and drew more people to participate in the demonstrations. This is Abhijit Dipka, the founder of the Cockroach Party.
8: It's a victory for the Constitution of India. It's a victory for the people of India, and it's a defeat for the dictator.
0: The White House Correspondents Association dinner was held Friday, 3 months after it was disrupted by a gunman. During an hour-long speech, President Trump attacked journalists, comedians, Democrats, as well as members of his own cabinet. He even joked about running for president again.
9: I want to save your ratings. I'm pleased to announced my intention to, and this is a somewhat of a scoop, my intention to run for a fourth term as president of the United States. I will be doing that. I will be having an official. In fact, I think I have. Yeah. I won three times. Now I'm going to do it again. Thank you.
0: Paramount Skydance announced it's halting its merger with Warner Brothers Discovery until July of next year after a lawsuit from Democratic states. Paramount's also facing a lawsuit from the Writers Guild of America, which argues the merger would lead to job losses for screenwriters and journalists. Paramount Skydance is run by David Ellison, whose father, Larry Ellison, the billionaire founder of Oracle and a prominent ally and financial backer of President Trump. Under the proposed deal, CNN and CBS News, streaming services HBO Max and Paramount Plus, as well as film and television studios, would all be combined under a single entity controlled by the Ellisons. The UK is also threatening to sue over the merger. To see our interview with the California Attorney General Ron Bonta, go to democracynow.org. In Houston, Texas, protests continued this weekend in response to the ICE killing of the 52-year-old Mexican father, Lorenzo Salgado Araujo. Dozens of groups and businesses led an economic blackout Friday, while hundreds of protesters marched to Houston City Hall Saturday demanding justice and for the ICE agents involved in the fatal shooting to be identified. Advocates have also called for the release of key witnesses from ICE custody, one of whom is Salgado's younger brother, Victor. This comes as the Harris County District Attorney's Office confirmed a white powder found in Salgado's van was not drugs, but an electrolyte salt mixture to stay hydrated while working in construction during Houston's scorching summer. The substance was the subject of an unsealed FBI search warrant. David Donati, senior staff attorney at the ACLU of Texas, said in a statement, quote, "By taking the unusual steps of securing and then unsealing their search warrant, the government's demonstrated it's more interested in creating a false narrative than in seeking the truth. The Salgados deserve real answers about what happened to their father. And we reiterate our call for an independent and complete investigation," the ACLU said. The Congressional Hispanic Caucus Friday held an oversight hearing in Houston on Salgado's ICE killing, where two of his sons, Ronaldo and Lorenzo Jr., testified. To see our coverage of the case, go to democracynow.org. a group of Venezuelan men who were wrongfully removed from the United States and sent to the notorious Salvadoran Sekhot prison have filed a lawsuit against the two U.S. aviation firms that chartered the three flights to El Salvador last year. The suit accuses CSI Aviation and GlobalX of violating the men's civil rights as well as U.S. and international law for transporting them to El Salvador, where many describe facing torture. The lawsuit was filed earlier this month by several groups, including the Kennedy Human Rights Center, and was first reported by The Guardian. In March of last year, more than 230 Venezuelan men were rounded up and deported to El Salvador after the Trump administration invoked the Alien Enemies Act, accusing the men without evidence of being gang members. Federal health officials announced a new outbreak of cyclosporiasis, impacting 72 people. About 4,100 people have been infected with the cyclospora parasite. According to the CDC, at least 98 people have been hospitalized, as cases have been reported in at least 41 U.S. states. Critics have talked about the gutting of CDC by DOGE. And in Maine, Democrats have selected Troy Jackson to replace Graham Plattner as their U.S. Senate candidate at a convention on Saturday. Plattner dropped out of his race after an ex-girlfriend accused him of rape. Jackson is a former logger and former Maine state legislator who was the Maine state Senate president. He will face Republican Senator Susan Collins, a five-term incumbent, in November. This is Jackson accepting his party's nomination for Senate.
10: We need someone with courage. We need a fighter. And we need a senator who remembers exactly who sent them to Washington, which is you. Let's unite this party. Let's build the largest working class movement Maine has ever seen. And let's win this fight. I humbly ask for your vote. Thank you and God bless.
0: Troy Jackson was endorsed by the DSA, the Democratic Socialists of America, when he ran for governor. And those are some of the headlines. This is Democracy Now!, democracynow.org, The War and Peace Report. I'm Amy Goodman. In France and Spain, devastating wildfires have forced more than 350,000 people to evacuate their homes. It's among the largest peacetime evacuations in France since World War II. At least 4,600 emergency personnel have been deployed to the southwest of France, where the fires began Wednesday before spreading to Spain. Earlier this summer, Western Europe experienced its hottest June on record. Meanwhile, conditions are expected to worsen later this week as another heat wave could surge temperatures to 40 degrees Celsius. That's 104 degrees Fahrenheit or more. Speaking Sunday, Spain's Prime Minister Pedro Sanchez warned of complicated hours ahead as Spain battles to control the blazes.
11: I think the scale of the disaster we are experiencing, unfortunately, once again in our country, is very difficult to comprehend. Yesterday, we reported that 130,000 hectares had been affected and burned so far this year. Today, less than 24 hours later, that figure has already risen to more than 150,000 hectares.
0: For more, we're joined by two guests. Joining us from Spain, Professor Ángel Luis Lara, sociologist and associate professor of Ibero-American Cultural Studies at SUNY Old Westbury. He and his family have just evacuated from a municipality west of Madrid. He will join us from the province of Toledo in the Castilla-La Mancha region. And joining us from Vancouver is John Valiant, award-winning journalist, author of several books, including most recently Fire Weather, On the Front Lines of a Burning World, a finalist for the Pulitzer Prize and the National Book Award. We welcome you both to Democracy Now! Let's begin with Professor Ángel Luis Lara. Can you describe the scene on the ground? I mean, in France, I think this is the biggest evacuation since World War II, the fires spreading to Spain, what it meant to be uprooted from your home, the devastation of communities as they burn to the ground. Professor Ángel Luis Lara.
12: Hello, Amy, and thank you for having me. My family and I were evacuated 3 days ago from Chapinería, which is a small town in the west area of the region of Madrid, 30 miles out from the city. And the fire was just getting way too close to our village, and the air quality was starting to get really dangerous for our health. So the local authorities decided to evacuate all the people there. However, we consider ourselves incredibly lucky, right? Because even though the flames made it right into our street and the house right across from ours was burned to the ground, our place took just some minor damage. So we're lucky. Just to give you an idea of how severe the situation is, you got to consider that around 30,000 of us have been directly evacuated across the region of Madrid, and 20,000 more have been placed under lockdown orders because of these out-of-control fires. If you include, you know, neighboring regions impacted by the but the same series of places like Avila, the region of Avila, for example, the number of evacuations exceeds 60,000 people, with overall affected residents reaching over 95,000 people. And some of these people have lost absolutely everything, their homes, their animals. So many families are sleeping in sports centers or emergency tents right now. And for the folks who make a living off the land, you know, especially for them, losing their crops or and livestock is just devastating. So I would say that as crazy as these past few days have been for my family, I consider ourselves very lucky because we are safe.
0: Professor, can you talk about the firefighters' strike in Madrid? They had been warning for years about being under-resourced, had been going without a contract for years, and they are in, as are many of the autonomous regions, this one, Madrid, a conservative-controlled area where the head of the region talks about climate change as being propaganda.
12: Yeah, I'm afraid that it is just not enough to blame the weather for the situation regarding the wildfires we're dealing with in Spain and and also, I would say, in southern Europe now. I think we have to dig deeper because we are dealing with a deeply political issue driven by what I consider are three main factors. The first, obviously, is the undeniable reality of climate change, right? The extreme temperatures and severe drought conditions have created a new category of sixth-generation wildfires. And these are not normal fires. They are so intense that they create their own weather systems, right? And making them virtually impossible to extinguish until the weather cedes. But there is a second factor related to the this strike you told before, which is decades of neoliberal policies that have diminished public services in the region of Madrid, especially, and in all the regions all around Spain. Spain is a decentralized country made of 17 autonomous regions with significant self-governing powers, and 11 of those regions are run by conservative and far-right parties pushing aggressively to dismantle public services. So, in fact, as you say before, right when these wildfires broke out, some of Madrid's wildland firefighters had been on strike for 40 days straight, protesting precarious working conditions and a severe lack of resources. So, as I say before, and this situation with the firefighters in the region of Madrid shows up, you know, this is not just about weather. This has to do with a political issue which is going on in regions like Madrid, right, based on these neoliberal policies that are diminishing dramatically public services.
0: I want to bring John Valiant into the conversation, award-winning journalist and author of several books, most recently, Fire Weather, On the Front Lines of a Burning World. Here in New York, we experience the smoke from the Canadian fire, wildfires, and of course, all over the United States, they did. To say the least, this is an intensification in Spain and fire. Can you talk about what's causing this fire weather? What does it mean to be, as we're hearing a description on the front lines of a burning world, and what can be done about it, John?
13: Yeah, thanks, Amy. When that subtitle was conceived, it sounded like hyperbole, the front lines of a burning world. But we're really seeing that right now. Oregon and Washington State are also burning ferociously right now, in addition to British Columbia and Ontario and Southern Europe and North Africa, massive fires everywhere. And we're seeing this accumulation of decades of intensifying heat, which promotes drought. And so these conditions have been slowly building and worsening for decades, basically vindicating, unfortunately, the warnings of climate scientists and firefighters who have been fearing these kind of collaborative events where, as we've heard, large fires are merging together, creating megafires that are then create conditions that are impossible for humans to respond to meaningfully. So what we're seeing in Spain and France now are flames exceeding 100 meters. So these are 30-story tall flames. These are you can't respond to these in a meaningful way with water. French pilots are describing water bomber drops of thousands and thousands of gallons that are evaporating in the heat before they even touch the flames. So what we've created a kind of chimera of fire that is impossible to respond to in a meaningful way. And really now the weather and the wind are determining our collective fate in these situations.
0: One firefighter speaking to Agence France-Presse, AFP, reported seeing a pyrocumulonimbus, a fire-generated thunderstorm. Now, this is common in Australia and Canada, but can you talk about the significance of this being seen in France? I mean, it seems like maybe you knew this word. I sure didn't. There are new words now.
13: And I had to learn it to write fire weather. Pyrocumulonimbus clouds are fire-generated thunderstorms. They can puncture the stratosphere. These fire systems that turn, they rotate the same way hurricanes do. They can be 45,000 feet tall. They generate their own lightning. They produce black hail. And these lightning strikes can strike 30 or 40 miles away from the center of the fire, starting new fires. So it becomes essentially a self-perpetuation machine of fire that is literally unstoppable. And in Redding, California in 2018, one of these systems generated an actual EF3 tornado, 165-mile-an-hour winds that tore houses from their foundations and lifted F-150 pickup trucks and threw them through the air, killing and burning and crushing their occupants. It's extraordinary kind of end times class energy that is being released by these systems now.
0: Can you respond to President Trump accusing Canada of poisoning the air in the United States, even threatening to impose new tariffs on Canada over the recent levels of hazardous air? Yet, you know, one of his mantras as he ran for president again and continues is burn, baby, burn is drill, baby, drill, I should say.
13: Yeah, and drill, baby, drill corresponds to burn, baby, burn. And the more fuel we burn as human beings, the more fuel wildfires will burn across our landscapes. You know, Trump is a cynical, self-serving guy with no concept of how natural systems work or even how smoke behaves. And right now, the bulk of the smoke sweeping across the northern American states right now is coming from Washington and Oregon. Smoke and pollution and climate change know no boundaries. If anyone is really at fault here, it would be the major emitters of CO2 and methane, and that would be in North America, the United States. So I think if we want to reduce our temperature, if we want to reduce our fire risk, the first thing we have to do is reduce our emissions. And that is something that the U.S. has steadfastly refused to do, its current administration in any case. And unfortunately, Canada is following suit, actively expanding its fossil fuel operations, proposing new pipelines to the West Coast and into the United States. So thereby digging us deeper and deeper into this CO2 debt and methane debt that is causing these fires.
0: Finally, Professor Angel Luis Lara, you yourself again have been evacuated. Can you talk about the Prime Minister, Pedro Sanchez, renewing calls for a climate pact for all the political parties of Spain?
12: I mean, the current government, the central government of Spain, has been calling the rest of the political parties for a national agreement regarding, the climate change and the situation we are dealing with related to climate. But there is this permanent refusal of the conservative and the far-right parties to participate in a general and common agreement. So Spain now is dealing with real, I would say, deep, tension between the conservative and the far right parties and the government, and the situation is very complicated.
0: I want to thank you both for being with us. Of course, we'll continue to cover the fire weather. Angel Luis Lara, sociologist and associate professor of Ibero-American Cultural Studies at SUNY Old Westbury, just evacuated from his home near Madrid. And John Valiant, award-winning journalist and author, his latest book, Fire Weather, on the Front Lines of a Burning World. Coming up, Massachusetts Democratic Congressmember Jim McGovern of Massachusetts on Iran to Cuba. Stay with us.

0: Commission calling on Trump to withdraw U.S. forces from hostilities against Iran. We're joined now by one of those Democrats, Congressman Jim McGovern of Massachusetts. He's been a vocal critic of Trump's foreign policy, from the war in Iran to the administration's targeting of Cuba. He served in Congress since 1997, is the ranking member of the House Rules Committee. You have described, Congressmember, and welcome to Democracy Now, Iran as Iraq 2.0. Right. Explain.
1: Well, it's just like Iraq. We're getting involved in a quagmire here, an endless war, a war based on arrogance and bad intelligence. And the bottom line is this war in Iran is not only risky, it's illegal, and it's costly. Tens of billions of dollars going into this war in which there is no way for us to succeed or accomplish any of the goals that Donald Trump said he wanted to accomplish. But I'm really particularly frustrated because the House of Representatives and Congress in general has ceded its power and its authority to the executive branch. We should be voting on whether to authorize a war in Iran. I don't think a majority in the House or Senate would vote to do that, but we should be voting on these things. We shouldn't just give that power to the president and the Speaker of the House. Is to blame here. Look, we just reported that Trump has kind of put a pause on bombing. Let's hope that remains. But with him, you never know. I mean, in a week or two, I mean, he could launch an intensified attack. And if that is the case, the Speaker of the House ought to call Congress back into a special session because we're in recess now, and we ought to debate it. There ought to be oversight, and we ought to vote on it. The Speaker should stand up to the president and stand for the powers of the legislative branch and stop being a coward. Mm.
0: So what would it mean if a war powers resolution was passed by the House and the Senate? What exactly would that force President Trump to do?
1: Well, if we were in sync, it would ultimately end funding for the war. I mean, that is how you end wars. We have to stop the funding because this president will do whatever the hell he wants to do, and he doesn't care about the law. So, right now, these votes are largely symbolic. But I think it shows, where the majority of Congress stands on this stuff. Congress stands with the American people. Only 28% of the American people think this war is worth it. Everybody else is against it. I mean, and people are horrified by the fact that the United States of America, we're dropping bombs on elementary schools in Iran when they'd rather have that money spent to building elementary schools here in the United States. I mean, we're committing human rights crimes in the conduct of this war as well.
0: So talk about last week, we saw Hegseth go before the Senate and talk about why the Pentagon needs tens of billions of dollars more in dealing with Iran. And how could the Democrats desert the soldiers? Very interesting, yeah. By the way, about the count on soldiers dead because of outcry. I mean, the last four soldiers, they were taken off the list of the dead because they died after President Trump declared ceasefire. They've been added back, as well as apparently something like 140 soldiers who've been hurt, adding to something like well over 600 injured and 18 killed. That's U.S. Iran, we don't know the numbers.
1: Yeah, the lack of candor is concerning in and of itself. But the fact that the Secretary of Defense goes before the Senate and says, give me tens of billions of dollars more for this war, when they still have tens of billions of dollars in unspent money, tells you that they're thinking of a war that's going to go on for quite some time. Look, I mean, our defense bill budget now is going to be like $1.6 trillion when all is put together. I mean, that's like unbelievable. I mean, I think Dr. Strangelove would be impressed with that number. I'm a big critic of this administration, but even by their standards, listening to the Secretary of Defense speak before the Senate, I mean, he sounded like a lunatic. It sounded like there needed to be an intervention. He didn't answer the questions. The questions that most people had is, what is the strategy? What is the clearly defined mission? What is the goal? How do we get out of this? When does this end? He had no idea. And he tried to make it a referendum on whether you support the troops or not. Supporting the troops means not putting them in harm's way to begin with. I mean, it's irresponsible for us to be deploying troops in a situation like this when the president and the secretary of defense don't have a plan at all.
0: So the question is, where do U.S. taxpayers

0: where their money goes. You are co-chair of the Hunger Caucus in the House of Representatives. If you can talk about the level of hunger in the United States with the Trump administration cutting food assistance, driving up child hunger.
1: Well, hunger is getting worse in this country. Over 50 million, 5-0, over 50 million Americans are hungry or food insecure in the United States of America, the richest country in the history of the world. It's unconscionable, and as a member of Congress, I'm ashamed of that fact. Trump and the Republicans passed this big, ugly bill a year ago that went on to put new restrictions in place for SNAP recipients, more work requirements, and is a $200 billion cut to the program that's going to hit at the end of next year. Already, because of the paperwork and the work requirements, millions and millions of more people are without the benefit. Millions of children in this country have lost their food benefit. And it just seems to me that there's something fundamentally wrong when we have money for bombs. We don't have money to make sure people in this country get fed. And every dollar we invest in food and nutrition actually, saves us money in a whole bunch of other areas. Kids learn better if they're not hungry when they go to school. People are less likely to get chronic diseases if they have access to good nutrition and food. But to cut this benefit, by the way, the worst of it's going to hit next year. That in this country that we're tolerating that level of hunger is astounding to me.
0: I also want to ask you about the divide in the Democratic Party. Former Congress member Rahm Emanuel, who served as President Obama's chief of staff, was mayor of Chicago, published an op-ed in The Wall Street Journal last week headlined, "The Bernie Bros Could Spoil Democrats' Midterms." He criticizes the role of DSA, Democratic Socialists of America. He wrote, "The DSA and others are saddling the Democratic Party with nominees whose wildly unpopular positions will protect Republicans from having to pay the price of Donald Trump's corruption and economic incompetence." Bernie Sanders responded on Face the Nation.
2: "You have an establishment like Rahm Emanuel, who are dependent on billionaire campaign contributors and want to maintain the status quo. Then you have a progressive movement, which, by the way, what is getting these guys nervous is we are winning all over this country. It's not only Mamdani in New York City, it's in New Jersey, it's in Ohio, it's in Colorado. People are sick and tired of the Rahm Emanuels and the Democratic establishment and the Republican establishment. The American people are tired of a rigged economy, a corrupt campaign, finance system. They want real change. They don't want Rahm Emanuel and the establishment maintaining the status quo."
0: Can you respond, Congressmember McGovern?
1: Yeah, I mean, I don't think we should be arguing amongst ourselves about the decisions that voters are making. I mean, we need to respect the voters. Part of the reason why, you see some of these candidates getting elected who the establishment doesn't really like very much is because people are frustrated that we're not fighting hard enough, that we're not standing up for bold solutions. People don't want to manage hunger. They want to end it. You know, people don't want to, get another tax credit on health care. They want us to make sure they can afford their health care and that it is available for everybody. People don't want us to manage wars around the world. They want us to bring them to an end. So, I mean, I think we do our party great harm when we start to have this kind of infighting. I mean, I trust the people. And for me, I tell people all the time that whoever wins the Democratic nomination, in a particular race in my state, I'm going to support them.
0: So you have been in Congress for almost 30 years. You have championed democracy in Latin America. You were staffer for Congressman Moakley, investigating the six Jesuit priests
1: who were murdered in El Salvador in 1989.
0: We found
1: that they were murdered by the Salvadoran Armed Forces who were trained and armed by the United States government.
0: So you've been a major critic of U.S. policy in Latin America. I want to get your response to, you shared your response on the floor of the House last week about a new Red Scare. Right. The State Department accusing the Cuban government of waging a sustained campaign of subversion against the United States, claiming Cuba is backing a number of groups, including National Lawyers Guild, Code Pink, Tank, Pastors for Peace, National Network on Cuba, and they've subpoenaed a number of organizations, including the People's Forum down the road from here, Breakthrough News, and others. And I'm wondering your response to what is going on here.
1: I mean, I feel like the ghost of Joe McCarthy is appearing in Washington, D.C. right now. I mean, what this administration is doing by targeting its critics and members of the free press is what you would see in an authoritarian country. I mean, it is a drift toward fascism, if you will. And quite frankly, our policy toward Cuba is a disaster. It's an embarrassment. We should lift the embargo. We should have normal relations with the Cuban people. We should let the Cuban people decide their future. It shouldn't be decided by Marco Rubio or people in Washington. And right now, our intensified sanctions and embargo is resulting in starvation on the Cuban island, people not being able to get health care, people without electricity. I mean, it is a human rights crime, and it needs to stop. So I reject what the administration is doing, and I think our policy toward Cuba is a disaster.
0: I also want to ask you about the case of Beto Corral, a Colombian asylum seeker who was living in Arizona, detained at his home by U.S. immigration agents in June after he filed criminal charges against the Colombian far-right presidential candidate, Abelardo de la Espriella, who became president. He was deported to Colombia on July 16th. Shortly after he was detained, you wrote online, "I'm very troubled by allegations of coordination between American officials and Colombian political actors in this arrest. That would amount to our government aiding and abetting transnational repression." Explain.
1: I mean, there are foreign governments that, that target citizens from their country who come to the United States who are critics of their government. China does it, Iran did it, Pakistan, India does it, and so do a lot of countries in Central America. And the fact that we are sending this guy back to Colombia, Beto back to Colombia, where there's a new president, a right-wing president, who may end up jailing him or, God knows what else, is again, us being part of transnational repression. We are guilty of the things that we're criticizing other countries of doing. I co-chair the Human Rights Commission in Congress. I think if the United States stands for anything, we need to stand out loud and four square for human rights. That means not sending people back to dangerous situations, whether it's in Colombia or Haiti or China or anywhere else.
0: Finally, the Israeli Prime Minister Benjamin Netanyahu is coming to Washington. He hasn't met with Trump personally in Washington, D.C. since the U.S. and Israel started bombing Iran at the end of February, that first day,
1: right.
0: The U.S. bombing that girls' school, the primary school in Manab. Here in New York, where you are visiting, the mayor investigated whether he could arrest Netanyahu because of the arrest warrant of the International Criminal Court. He concluded he couldn't, but raise that issue. And you have the majority of the voting Democratic caucus for the first time voting to end military aid except the Iron Dome to Israel, over $3 billion. Can you talk about what President Trump, who has been an ally of Netanyahu, what you want to see happen?
1: Well, what I want to see happen and what will happen are probably two different things. But President Trump, if he were truly representing the ideals of this country, would tell Benjamin Netanyahu to stop the war crimes. He is guilty of war crimes. I met with the Augusta Victoria Hospital staff online a week ago, and young children in Gaza who have cancer are not able to get the treatment they need, less than an hour away because Netanyahu's government is blocking that. But there's no question in my mind that Netanyahu is guilty of war crimes. He should be held accountable. And we should not be sending one more penny to him to be able to conduct those crimes. I mean, it is that simple. If we care about human rights, we have to be consistent.
0: Jim McGovern, Democratic Congress member from Massachusetts for almost 30 years. Coming up, as Israeli settlers torch two mosques amidst a deadly surge in violence on the West Bank, and there are over 70 arrests on the West Bank alone this weekend, we'll speak to the Palestinian journalist Mariam Barghouti. She recently testified before the UN Security Council. Back in 20 seconds.

0: Sama, Greed, by the Palestinian oud player and musician Huda Asfour, performing in our Democracy Now! Studio. This is Democracy Now!, democracynow.org. I'm Amy Goodman. We end today's show in the occupied West Bank, where Israeli settlers torched two mosques over the weekend in the latest wave of violent attacks on several Palestinian towns and villages.
1: This is a religious crime. It is a moral crime at all. They are thieves, and you can call them with all the bad descriptions because there is no human on the planet that torches a religious place.
0: This comes as Israeli military forces Saturday detained over 70 Palestinians in raids across the occupied West Bank. The arrest and attack on the mosque followed the killing of at least four Palestinians in the town of Tal Friday, when Israeli settlers and soldiers opened fire on residents attempting to protect their homes. Two Israeli soldiers were also killed. Francesca Albanese, the UN Special Rapporteur on the occupied Palestinian territories, has condemned the intensifying Israeli settler attacks as, quote, pogroms against defenseless civilians, unquote. We're joined now by Mariam Barghouti, Palestinian writer and journalist based in Ramallah, joining us today, though, from Amman, Jordan. She recently addressed the United Nations Security Council on the crisis in the West Bank. Thanks so much for joining us again, Mariam. If you can start off by describing what happened this weekend in the West Bank.
2: Thank you, Amy. So what we saw over the weekend was an intensified campaign against Palestinians by the Israeli army and Israeli settlers, which should not be seen as separate at this point. The excuse and the justification that the Israeli military and officials such as Benjamin Netanyahu are using was the killing of two Israeli settlers that were in the West Bank raiding a Palestinian village or town. Now, if you peruse through Hebrew media, you'll think that they were Israelis that were simply hiking and were killed by Palestinians, when in fact they were settlers raiding the town of Tel, southeast of Nablus, north of the West Bank, and a Palestinian man was able to disarm one of the settlers and confront them. Now, the Israeli army responded by killing at least four Palestinians and then expanded in what is a familiar pattern of collective punishment, targeting the entirety of the West Bank, targeting former detainees, in specific, torturing them, ensuring checkpoints are closed, meaning Palestinians don't have access to life-saving resources such as hospitals, and they're targeting just daily infrastructure. So we're seeing what is happening is Palestinians are being imprisoned, essentially, in their own towns and villages, and then attacked by Israeli forces and armed Israeli settlers.
0: 86, at least, according to Al Jazeera, Palestinians have been killed in the occupied West Bank since the beginning of the year, including 20 fatally shot by Israeli settlers. The United Nations notes hundreds more have been wounded. We have about a four-second delay with you responding, Mariam. But talk about your message to the UN Security Council.
2: Yes, so what we're seeing is that there is an escalation of killing Palestinians. This comes also in light of the impunity that Israel has received in Gaza. Now, in Gaza, you have the Israeli army, but Israeli settlers serve as an addendum to Israeli military practices. So we're not just seeing 86 Palestinians killed since the start of the year. We've seen more than 1,000 killed in the last 2 years alone. And this comes with an expansionist project. So the issue right here is territory, and it is being enforced and taken over forcibly through these violent attacks that create a hostile environment for Palestinians where simply their presence becomes unsustainable, because it means recalibrating just daily routine to calculate for Israeli violence.
0: Israeli Prime Minister Benjamin Netanyahu ordered a major security operation in the West Bank following Friday's attacks, reinforcing military units, canceling leave for troops. He is also coming to meet with President Trump tomorrow in Washington, D.C. Can you talk about, as you peruse the media from the Arabic language media, Hebrew language media, U.S. media, what people get most wrong song about what's happening in the West Bank right now and talk about how it compares to Gaza.
2: I think what is happening right now in the West Bank cannot be divorced to what is happening in Gaza, as well as places like Jerusalem. Now, what we are seeing is another form of genocide and ethnic cleansing. In Gaza, it is the complete obliteration of cities and towns and annihilation of families off the registry. And in the West Bank, it is taking different methods and forms, and that is through the use of the Israeli settler, military, and judicial system. Now, together, what they serve is what Israel wants to do is the Greater Israel Project. Now, it brings us back to the fact that this is a colonial regime that is engaging in crimes against humanity. How those crimes look may differ, but in the end, they serve the same purpose, and that is ethnically cleansing Palestinians in order to build this Greater Israel in the region.
0: In your address to the UN Security Council, Mariam Barghouti, you talked about the dangers journalists like yourself face. If you can talk about the attacks on media workers, of course, we know that over 250 journalists, media workers have been killed by Israel in the last year since October 2023 in Gaza. And you also spoke about the targeted attacks on military personnel. We'll end with this question.
2: Yes, so the Israeli regime is targeting journalists, killing them in Gaza on the one end, likewise in Lebanon. And in the West Bank, what we're seeing is targeting them through mass detention as well as terrorizing campaigns. That is targeting their family members, invading their homes, violating their sources, as well as gathering information that should not be accessible to them. So they are targeting not just the personnel, but they are targeting the information. And this is one of the most dangerous aspects, because if we are unable to document, then the entire issue of testimony falls into debate. And this is where we are today, where someone welcomed to the United that was presented for the crimes that were instigated by him and the entirety of the Israeli regime.
0: On Saturday, a group of Israel NGOs, including B'Tselem and Breaking the Silence, issued a joint statement saying, "We call on the international community to act now. Immediate pressure on Israel is required to stop further attacks, prevent pogroms and further killings, and ensure the protection of Palestinians in accordance with Israel's obligations under international law." We have 20 seconds, Mariam, if you can elaborate on this.
2: I think this time is not just for action, but to ensure genuine obstruction of Israeli capacity to continue in its crimes. It is not normal nor okay that a country that has engaged is treated as a normal state. It is not normal to continue sustaining it with military aid. At a bare minimum, just obstruct its capacity to target human lives.
0: Mariam Barghouti, I want to thank you for being with us, Palestinian writer and journalist based in the West Bank, speaking to us from Amman, Jordan. She recently addressed the UN Security Council on the crisis in the West Bank. That does it for our show. Happy birthday to Sarah Nasser. I'll be in Martha's Vineyard Friday night, July 31st, to speak after a screening of Steal the Story, Please, in Vineyard Haven. Then on to Madison, Wisconsin, and Chicago, and to my hometown of Bayshore on September 17th. I mean,
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4: 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Valley Improvement Projects, VIP, is participating in California's effort to monitor air pollution in Stanislaus County. Currently underway in three areas, West Stanislaus County, Southwest Modesto, and South Modesto, measuring criteria pollutants, toxic air contaminants, and greenhouse gases. 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

0: Welcome to Between the Lines, presenting news and analysis of critical issues affecting our communities, the nation, and the world. I'm Scott Harris. This week we present Juan Proano, CEO of the League of United Latin American Citizens, or LULAC, who talks about two recent fatal ICE agent shootings in Texas and Maine, and his group's demand for an end to ICE violence, and the urgent need for accountability. Delciana Winders, director of the Animal Law and Policy Institute at Vermont Law and Graduate School, who assesses the devastating impact of the Trump regime's new rule that will decimate the Endangered Species Act. And Daniel Hosang, professor of American Studies and Political Science at Yale University, who discusses the Trump administration's threat to sue Yale over its admission policy and faculty, students, and alumni working to stop a Trump-Yale deal. But first, we begin with a summary of some of the week's underreported news stories.
1: As the U.S. war with Iran escalates, Israeli Prime Minister Benjamin Netanyahu is facing a tight election battle in October and has turned his sights on Turkey's longtime leader, President Recep Tayyip Erdogan. On the eve of the recent NATO summit, Netanyahu condemned the proposed U.S. sale of state-of-the-art F-35 fighter jets to Turkey, which Netanyahu claims would upset the balance of power in the Middle East. It's another example of the growing rift between Netanyahu and the Trump regime. In an interview with CNN, Netanyahu blasted the Erdogan government, which is a full member of NATO, claiming his regime is infected with the Muslim Brotherhood, which hates the U.S. and Israel. Israel and Turkey had friendly relations until 2010, when Israeli commandos attacked the Mavi Marmara, the lead vessel of the Gaza Freedom Flotilla, attempting to break Israel's blockade to deliver humanitarian aid to Gaza. The Israeli military opened fire, killing 9 Turkish activists and injuring dozens. The Israeli cabinet recently passed a resolution recognizing the Armenian genocide, a stinging rebuke against Turkey, which Israel cynically withheld for decades to protect its strategic alliance with Ankara. Brazil's president, Luiz Inácio Lula da Silva, is campaigning for re-election and pushing hard for a new labor law to replace the current policy that requires workers to be on the job 6 days a week to get one day off. While most white-collar workers have long had their weekends free, most blue-collar workers are required to work 6 days a week. New legislation passed by the Brazilian Congress will give Brazilians the long-sought-after goal of a 40-hour, 5-day work week without a cut in pay. The bill now goes to the Senate, where it faces little resistance. Even the opposition party of candidate Flavio Bolsonaro, son of the former president now in prison for orchestrating a 2023 coup attempt, favors the new work hours law. Since pushing for the 40-hour work week, Lula has opened up an 8-point lead over Bolsonaro ahead of the October presidential election. Bolsonaro has been hurt by recent press reports revealing his association with jailed banker Daniel Vorcaro, accused of a major financial fraud scheme, and who Bolsonaro asked for $26 million to finance a film documentary about his father. Despite assurances from congressional Republicans that last year's punitive budget bill, with its massive cuts and harsh reforms to the federal food stamp program, would not harm the most vulnerable, early reports find that over 770,000 children have lost access to the Supplemental Nutrition Assistance Program, or SNAP. According to a ProPublica analysis of the 1.6 million people who are no longer receiving benefits in 12 states, 46% were children. Another report from the Nonpartisan Center on Budget and Policy Priorities found similar numbers of children who've lost food assistance. Arizona and Louisiana had the first and second highest drops in child SNAP participants at 55% and 22%, respectively. Research shows that children who receive SNAP benefits are healthier, have better academic outcomes, use hospitals less often, and have better mental health as teenagers. Mariana Chilton, an expert in child hunger at the University of Massachusetts Amherst, called the situation a public health crisis in the making. This week's news summary was compiled by Bob Nixon. For Between the Lines, I'm Anna Manzo.

0: After a year and a half of the Trump administration's violent mass deportation campaign, the nation witnessed two more fatal ICE shootings in July, one in Texas and the other in Maine. On July 7th, Lorenzo Salgado Araujo, a 52-year-old husband, father of three and home builder from Mexico, was shot and killed by an ICE agent in Houston, Texas. Less than a week later, on July 13th, an ICE agent fatally shot Johan Sebastian Guerrero, a 26-year-old man from Colombia, whose three-year-old daughter was in the back seat of the car, when he was killed. Neither man was the intended target of the immigration enforcement actions, and the agents involved did not have working body cameras. Since January 2025, ICE and CBP agents have been involved in at least 29 shooting incidents, leaving at least 8 to 11 individuals dead, including U.S. citizens Renee Good and Alex Preddy in Minneapolis. The Trump regime's militarized mass deportation operation has been condemned for using masks to hide agents' identity, employing gratuitously violent tactics, targeting the wrong individuals, lack of adequate training, and failing to use body cameras. Your reporter spoke with Juan Proano, chief executive officer of the League of United Latin American Citizens, or LULAC, the nation's oldest and largest Latino civil rights organization. Here he discusses his group's demand for full transparency, independent investigations, and an end to the Trump administration, enabling federal law enforcement officers profiling of Latinos.
1: It is the militarization of our immigration system. It's point blank. You know, when you write a check for $170 billion as part of this big, beautiful bill, or H.R. 1, and then double down with another $70 billion to continue to fund it through the end of President Trump's administration, it's clear, you know, that there are going to be issues. Now, LULAC supports, you know, stemming the flow of immigration at the border. You know, we support the deportation of immigrants with violent criminal history, but we certainly don't support this militaristic actions that happen, and we've seen across the country. Yes, in Texas, there were no body cameras at all. In Maine, the officers did have body cameras, but they were not turned on. These initially were reported as targeted enforcement actions, and then they said that, well, the individuals shot and killed were not the actual targets. They used the same explanation or reasoning behind Renee Good, that the vehicle was basically used as a weapon, that the officers basically shot in self-defense. And we can see, certainly in the case of Lorenzo Salgado, that that was not the case. There's no damage to the front of the vehicle, back of the vehicle, side panels of the vehicle. He was shot from the passenger side window directly across. But I'm equally concerned in regards to Maine and Johan. His three-year-old daughter was in the vehicle with him in the back seat. They shot at least six times, hitting him four times. No regard to any other passengers that were in the vehicle. They did so on a public street. Anyone could have been hit by the crossfire, including a person that was just outside starting their day. So terrible tactics, untrained officers, untrained agents, and no accountability at all whatsoever.
0: Juan, as you know, there are many people across this country that are angry, they're frustrated, they're upset. They feel powerless to stop this violence in the streets of our country by these masked agents who seem totally unaccountable. What, in your view, can our listeners do to stop ICE violence? And I would add this, beyond the courts, lawsuits, in your view, what's the importance of becoming active in the streets with peaceful mass protests, vigils, and nonviolent civil disobedience?
1: Yeah, I mean, we've had long conversations here internally in regards to how to counsel and guide our members and the Latino community. I mean, what I would say is, if you can, you should. Peaceful protest is part of our democracy at the end of the day. You know, we certainly don't want to put people in harm's way. And so protesting, for example, at an ICE detention center is more prone to confrontation with these agencies and these agencies as well. But there are ways to peacefully protest. We, on July 25th, are planning peaceful vigils for Lorenzo and Johan. Sebastian. I know we already have 150 vigils that have already been scheduled. Think about it kind of sort of like a la No King's Day, but really it's a way for us to stand up against ICE in a peaceful way. So I encourage you to maybe, think about hosting one of your own or going out to any one of these vigils that are planned. And my expectation is we'll get more and more and more as we get closer to the weekend. But get engaged with an organization like LULAC. You don't have to be Latino to become a member. Latino nonprofits are, we are small, but we're scrappy as well. A lot of the funding has been cut from our budgets given the federal attack on DE&I. Corporations have been slow to move and support our work at the same time, because they're afraid that the Trump administration will retaliate in some way or another. But we are the safety net at the end of the day. LULAC, and I would say the church, which does a really good job of supporting immigrants as well. And so, support organizations like LULAC, support local nonprofit organizations that serve immigrants as well.
0: That was Juan Proano, Chief Executive Officer of the League of United Latin American Citizens, or LULAC. Learn more about LULAC's demand for an end to ICE violence and the urgent need for accountability by visiting our Between the Lines website at btlonline.org. Since it became law in 1973, the Endangered Species Act has used a broad definition of harm to animals by including any significant modification or degradation of habitat that kills or injures animals by impairing their ability to eat, shelter, or breed. But on July 10th, the Trump administration's Interior Department and Commerce Department announced a final rule that rescinded this long-standing interpretation. Under the new rule, destroying an endangered species nest or habitat would no longer be considered illegal, as would authorizing destruction, logging, or developing lands that protected species rely on, provided the species are not directly injured or killed in the process. Under two additional rules, newly listed threatened species will no longer automatically receive the same sweeping protections as endangered species. Environmental and tribal coalitions have already filed multiple lawsuits in federal courts in Washington and California attempting to vacate these rules. Between the Lines' Melinda Tuhus spoke with Delciana Winders, director of the Animal Law and Policy Institute at Vermont Law and Graduate School, who talks about the devastating impact of the new rule on endangered and threatened species.
2: The Endangered Species Act is an incredibly powerful statute. The U.S. Supreme Court has recognized that it is the strongest law of its type in the world. And because it is such a strong law, it has helped 99% of the species who've been listed under its provisions. Under this new rule, I would say basically all species on the ESA lists are in danger. And the reason I say that is that habitat loss, habitat modification, is the number one reason that species get endangered in the first place. The number one reason they end up on the ESA list. That reason is more than all of the other reasons combined. And so it's more than 90% of species who are listed are there at least in part because of habitat destruction and modification. So it's really hard to overstate the significance of this.
3: We heard something not too long ago in the second Trump administration about the God Squad that supposedly, I guess they can decide if a species is going to live or die. But what's the normal process and how does the God Squad fit into it?
2: Bottom line is that if an action is going to jeopardize the continued existence of a species or of critical habitat, the ESA prohibits moving forward with that activity because it, as the Supreme Court said, it codifies institutionalized caution, a precautionary principle, because we're talking about something as serious as extinction. And so what the God Squad is able to do is basically say on a case-by-case basis, you don't have to follow the law. But there are a lot of procedural mechanisms in place to limit how often that can happen, and it has almost never happened before. And yet, with very little analysis or consideration, the Trump administration got the God Squad back together for the first time in a very long time, and they, you know, summarily signed off on oil drilling in the Gulf that we know is going to harm endangered whales and other endangered species.
3: How many species are on the endangered list right now, and has it gone up or down a lot since 1973 when the law was passed?
2: Almost 300 species have gone from being on the list and then been removed because of successful recovery. But we have about 1,600 species on the list now. And that includes foreign species. Elephants, for example, although we don't have elephants natively in the U.S., they still have those protections. And frankly, that is almost certainly a vast undercount because, you know, we are still learning more every single day. And there are still efforts afoot to get additional species listed and ongoing battles about whether certain species should be listed or not.
3: What is happening in terms of, there's a period for comment? I mean, are there already lawsuits?
2: Yes, multiple lawsuits have already been filed challenging it. There are two main lawsuits currently. One is a coalition of environmental protection groups. So that includes, I mean, Earth Justice is involved, Center for Biological Diversity, and then there's separately a case brought by tribes, Native American tribes.
3: You said that you weren't sure it would help industry. Why wouldn't it?
2: A big part of the reason why the definition of harm, which was just rescinded, was created in the first place, was to provide guidance to industry, to let industry know when they would be running afoul of the Endangered Species Act, when they needed to get a permit. And that's really important, particularly when you have a statute like this that has what's called a citizen supervision. So it's not just that the government can enforce it. Citizens can enforce the law. Nonprofit organizations can enforce the law. And so whether you're drilling for oil, logging, grazing, all of those activities, if you are harming a protected species, you are liable to be sued. The agencies have declined to put a new definition in its place. So they've gotten rid of a definition and very explicitly said, we're not going to provide a regulatory definition. Yet another example of the administration saying, you know what? We don't like what the Supreme Court has said. We don't like what Congress has said. So we're just going to do what we want. And that's not something that they're constitutionally allowed to do. And they will get slapped down. But how many species will go extinct in the meantime?
0: That was Delciana Winders, director of the Animal Law and Policy Institute at Vermont Law and Graduate School. Learn more about the Trump regime's new rules that will eliminate key protections of the Endangered Species Act by visiting our Between the Lines website at btlonline.org.

0: In a letter sent to Yale University in May, the Trump administration's Justice Department threatened Yale with litigation, major federal funding cuts, and withdrawal of tax-exempt status over allegations that its admission policies unlawfully discriminate against white and Asian American applicants in favor of black and Hispanic candidates. The initial target of the Justice Department investigation was the Yale School of Medicine, but has since expanded to include Yale's undergraduate college and Yale Law School. The Justice Department called on the university to accept a voluntary resolution agreement or face a potential lawsuit. Many members of Yale's faculty, including the dean of the Yale Law School, staff, students, and alumni, strongly opposed closed-door negotiations between Yale President Maury McGuinness and the Justice Department. They argue that such an agreement could compromise university independence, giving federal officials ongoing leverage over admission policies, academic freedom, campus free speech, course content, faculty hiring, and the targeting of international students. Your reporter spoke with Daniel Hosong, professor of American Studies and Political Science at Yale University, who also serves as president of the Yale chapter of the American Association of University Professors. Here, Professor Hosong talks about what's at stake in the Trump regime's attack on Yale and other universities, and his work with faculty, students, and alumni to stop a Trump-Yale deal.
1: This letter alleged with the thinnest of even evidence introduced that because the number of Black and Latino students at Yale School of Medicine did not go down significantly after the Supreme Court ruled in a decision around affirmative action in 2023 that Yale must intentionally be breaking the law. So there's something quite odious about just that, you know, just to pause on that contention right there. Simply the presence of robust numbers of Black and Latino students in the medical school proves intentional discrimination, because why else would they be there? So that forms the basis of this finding. We were shocked to learn that our university, rather than saying we stand by our admissions policies, we fully abide by the law and have updated our procedures, instead it was disclosed through a reporting in the New York Times that they had entered settlement negotiations, and that those settlement negotiations didn't just concern admissions policies in the medical school, but concerned admissions policies in other schools on campus. And once they start negotiating, anything can be put in those agreements, as we learn from the experiences at places like Columbia, University of Pennsylvania, and Cornell. So it was quite startling to learn what's happening. And I think the encouraging part is this really broad coalition of students and faculty and community members and elected officials is really calling on the university to tell the Department of Justice, you can't strong arm us into agreements like this. If you think the law has been broken, that should be proven in court. Otherwise, you have to allow institutions of higher education to have their autonomy respected.
0: Professor Hosong, what do you believe the ultimate goal of the Trump administration is in their threats to some of the most prestigious universities in the country in an effort to change these institutions' internal policies? What part of the authoritarian playbook is this part of?
1: Yeah. Well, I mean, I should point out, I mean, this is obviously the highest profile, the ones that get the most attention are Harvard, this, you know, what's happening at Yale. But this particular round of investigations is also targeting a broad range of public and state medical schools. So the University of California, Los Angeles, University of California, Davis, University of Illinois in Chicago. And, you know, for all the challenges that medicine faces now and people's concerns over the healthcare system, medical schools really have made significant advances in the last, say, three decades. You know, medicine and being a physician used to be a career only for white, affluent, generally applicants from middle and upper class backgrounds, right? The kind of stereotypical way we understand what a physician used to be. And, you know, there's been broad recognition that that's not good for people. You need, if we're going to be able to serve the communities that deserve health care, and this includes in rural areas, includes in underserved urban communities, you need broad people to have access to this training. And I think that's really what this round of attacks is after, efforts to make medicine more accountable, more responsive, thinking about broad public health programs. That's what's really at risk here. If their vision of how medical school should work, which is really only to admit students based on small distinctions in test scores and grade point averages.
0: Professor Hossain, what are opponents of a Yale-Trump deal doing right now, such as the group Stand Up for Yale? And that, of course, includes faculty, staff, and alumni. What are some of the things that you're doing to influence the decision-making of the president of the university?
1: This amazing group of alumni, Stand Up for Yale, has collected more than 4,000 signatures of Yale alumni urging the university not to settle. A set of elected officials, members of the state legislature, and Senator Blumenthal has issued a really careful and strongly worded letter to the university pointing out the limitations and hazards of entering into a settlement like this. Faculty, we've held press conferences. We've had an outside counsel produce a legal analysis so that our colleagues can understand what's at stake. So it's very difficult because, you know, the university has a whole office of attorneys and public relations staff and government affairs staff. This is their full-time job. We're scrambling as faculty to both try to understand the underlying issues, to educate ourselves, and to try to think together about what we lose when we allow, again, tactics like this to dictate policies in the university. Obviously, people have, you know, concerns and criticism about the Trump administration is raising familiar kind of alarms, but this should worry everyone if the government is just allowed to put forth allegations and then again strong-arm institutions in closed-door negotiations. What an affront to any basic definition of democracy that is.
0: That was Daniel Hossain, professor of American Studies and Political Science at Yale University, who also serves as president of the Yale chapter of the American Association of University Professors. Learn more about the Trump administration's threat to Yale and other universities across the U.S. by visiting our Between the Lines website at btlonline.org.

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0: time now for your good news for a good planet. A good billionaire. Known best as the co-founder of Microsoft alongside Bill Gates, billionaire Paul Allen was also a pioneering philanthropist who spent his fortune on bold solutions to some of the world's biggest problems. Giving, right behind problem solving, seemed to be his superpower. After stepping away from Microsoft, Allen shifted his focus from fixing computers to fixing the world, donating more than $2 billion during his lifetime, much of it aimed at protecting the planet. Though he died in 2018, his massive fortune is still helping the world. With $1.2 billion in assets, the Paul G. Allen Family Foundation, now helmed by his sister Jody Allen, gives away over $55 million annually. From conservation in the Pacific Northwest to global wildlife protection, including researching animal communication, the foundation keeps his vision alive, preserving forests, restoring kelp beds, and even planting trees in cities. His company, Vulcan Inc., also backs high-tech environmental solutions, like using AI to stop poaching, track illegal fishing, and help preserve marine ecosystems. Through careful and thoughtful planning, Paul Allen posthumously donates his wealth to give nature a fighting chance and to leave this world a better place for him being in it. And this is Mandy from GoodNewsGoodPlanet.com.
1: ¿Te ha afectado el COVID-19? 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

0: You witness a great injustice. Someone's rights are trampled on. You're angry. It's not fair. Someone's got to do something for justice, for equality. You quit your job. That bit was easy. It's time to take matters into your own hands. You train yourself, ready to take on the bad guys. Maybe there's a better way to bring about justice. You read more about Right for Rights on Amnesty International's website. It's a campaign for people who have been harassed, threatened, or locked up just for who they are or what they stand for. You feel inspired, ready to get creative, be seen, be heard. Show solidarity. The real power of Right for Rights is when people come together to send letters and sign their names. Millions of people across the world do it each year, reminding people they're not alone and speaking truth to power. And you know what? It's changing lives. That was the moment Rita, a human rights defender, was acquitted after facing 20 years in prison. She was helped by people like you who took part in Right for Rights. Join us today.
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2: You're welcome, Willie Stewart. You're welcome, Willie Stewart. There's never a flower that

I go shopping every day and I buy lots of things. Paper clips and party hats, rubber bands and rings. 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I do not need a bag. 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
1: Today, we are talking with retired professor Dr. Norman Cornett. 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
2: Thanks very much, Mr. Costello.
1: Would you go ahead and give us a little information about your background?
2: Certainly. I was born in 1950 in Marshall, Texas. Then went through high school. I had the privilege of serving as the student body president, and then went to the University of California, Berkeley, where I majored in French culture, French history, and French literature. And that led me to explore graduate studies, and believe it or not, I went on to do a doctorate in religious studies, focusing on the relationship between religion, culture, and politics. And throughout my education, whether elementary school, junior high school, university, or doctoral studies, there was always a question in the back of my mind: how do we learn? How could we learn better? And that led me, 41 years ago, to create a new approach to education, which I call dialogic, and it's now the subject of doctoral and master's theses.
1: You also have a background in religion. Could you tell us a little more about that?
2: Yes, I wanted to understand. Keeping in mind I was born in 1950, I saw a lot of the changes on the role of religion in American society. For example, no longer reciting the Lord's Prayer, no longer the Pledge of Allegiance, no longer the Ten Commandments. And I was fascinated by what is the relationship between religion and society? And of course, keeping in mind that much of this came through the Supreme Court of the United States of America, it meant all the more to me, Mr. Costello, because at my graduation at the University of California, Berkeley, the person who handed my diploma was none other than the Chief Justice of the United States Supreme Court, namely Earl Warren, who had been, keep in mind for our listeners, he was the governor of California, and he had been nominated during World War II by both the Democratic and the Republican Party.
1: He was definitely a pioneering Chief Justice with his 1954 decision, Board of Education. So you've talked a little bit about education. Would you give us a little more information about that?
2: Certainly. What struck me over the course of my own education and classroom experience, and it particularly came to the fore when I did the doctorate, I happened to notice that no matter if the classroom was full or if it was virtually empty and there were no one in the chairs, it didn't seem to matter. The professor was going to give the same lecture as though we weren't even there. And it was always in that magisterial teaching from on high, a dispensing truth, and it was very passive, as though we were empty vessels filled up. And then I began to wonder, how could we render education, rather than passive, dynamic and indeed interactive? And in fact, what's going on in the minds of the other students as we're listening to the professor? So then I began to explore, how could I create a dynamic space? One thing that also struck me, and this right from elementary school, what is the greatest fear that a pupil has, that a student has, whether they're elementary or junior high or high school, much less university or the doctorate? That greatest fear is to ask, quote, a stupid question. And so the operative principle of my dialogic approach to education is this: there's only one wrong question. That's the unasked question. How do we create, in other words, what I call a non-threatening educational environment so that the pupil, whether they're 8 years old or whether they're in continuing or adult education and they're 80. And I hasten to point out, since 2015, demographically, a paradigm shift took place. There are now more seniors than there are young people. And we know from neurological studies, it's not when you retire at 65 that you stop learning. On the contrary, the more that we have exposure to new ideas, new sensations, new experiences, new subjects, the more that we foster neurological synapses that keep us lucid, alive, and well. So I'm a senior citizen myself, but I teach senior citizens, what we used to call golden age. And then as I moved into teaching senior citizens, I realized that the ultimate challenge, Mr. Costello, is to teach the child in the adult. Because to our dying breath inside ourselves, we perceive ourselves as a child. And for a child, everything is possible.
1: And children are very curious and want to learn and do learn. The idea that they're sponges at certain ages to acquire information. On the other hand, that desire to learn seems to be beaten out of them at some point for some of them. You brought up the idea of it's an equality of interaction between the student and the professor or teacher. Are you familiar with Marshall Rosenberg's nonviolent communication?
2: I must confess I have heard of, but cannot claim familiarity with that.
1: He's ultimately rooted in Carl Rogers' client-centered therapy, which I happened to learn about in school. But his idea, he's written a book called Nonviolent Communication. He establishes an equal relationship with students. When I went to school, especially in high school, I was almost always wrong. When I said something in class, I was always wrong in the teacher's view, and I had to be corrected. And that persisted into college as well. It wasn't until attending Modesto Junior College that I actually experienced some instructors who treated me better as more of an equal in terms of humanity and learning, and rather than looking down upon me. Marshall Rosenberg's a psychologist. He has developed a method whereby students and teachers are on an equal footing. He treats them as equals to himself and doesn't put them down. And it's a whole way of dealing with education and with people. He's a therapist, and he uses the same method in his therapy. And it's quite fascinating, but it seems like you're all along the same line. He's passed away now, but he's presented his method to schools. And in one example, he instructed some teachers on how they should actually interact with students. So the principal said, okay, will you teach a class this afternoon? Today. And he said, yes, I will. And so the superintendent or principal sat in the back of the classroom while he taught a group of students. And he was so impressed with how things went that he adopted the method for the entire school. He has an institute where he teaches people how to do this. It seems relatively easy at first, but it's actually you have to be fairly skilled to interact that way, because we're so used to having adults as being authoritarian. I know what's best. You're just a kid. You don't know. That kind of put down seems to be quite prevalent in our society.
2: Well, let me go on record, Mr. Costello, here with KCBP. If there is a principal or a school in Modesto or Stanislaus County who would like to experience this dialogic approach to education, I am ready, willing, and waiting. And I want to concur with you. Yes, I came to the conclusion that the key to teaching is creating a space where the pupil or student can tell their story. Because we are narrative beings. We've all got stories, and we need to share these stories. We need to tell these stories. And more to the point, we need people to hear and to listen and to interact with these stories. I'll give you a perfect example, since you have experience in pediatrics. It struck me once I knocked on a door of a house and an 18-month-old child opened the door. And that child started saying, blah, blah, blah, blah, blah. To this day, Mr. Costello, I don't know what that 18-month-old had to say, but I knew they needed to say it. And so how do we foster an environment where the pupil, where the student can tell it like it is, their lived experience? And when we take the theory of teaching and match it with the practice of their daily existence, their day-to-day lives, then we create a synthesis where learning is not abstract, but it relates cogently to my lived reality.
1: Now let's go on to another topic. While you've been in Modesto, you've observed some of the murals. There are many murals being painted in Modesto on buildings to make the city look better. And you've gone around and looked at them, and you do have some interest in art. And would you tell us a little bit more about your experiences?
2: Certainly. And let me build the bridge between education and the arts. I believe that the key to education is creative thinking and creative expression, so that the axis around which revolves my dialogic approach to education is the arts, because they are the discipline, bar none, which foster creative thinking and creative expression. So let me say to KCBP listeners, the first thing I did when I got here to Modesto is to go to the Stanislaus Arts Council. And I met Dominique Johnson, who's the executive director, and spoke with her about the art scene here and about the work of the Stanislaus Arts Council. And I went to their current exhibition, which incidentally happens to be primarily children and young people or young adults. And I spoke with Sinun Prim, who is of Cambodian descendants. And I'm currently curating an exhibition by a survivor of the Cambodian genocide. That is to say, under the Khmer Rouge, this artist lost her husband, and under the dictatorship of Pol Pot, she lost her two children. And so there again, it's bringing together theory and practice. And art enables us to come to terms with, to grapple with, to negotiate our lived experience. And so I made it a point to walk through. I've been here now. I'm starting my third week in Modesto. I made it a point to go round and look at these murals. First of all, what struck me was the vibrancy, the chromatic expression that we see in these murals. And I'm saying, now this is a win-win situation. These artists are communicating the vibrancy of Modesto, and they're doing it up close and personal because everybody can see this. What's also struck me, and when we're talking about there's vibrancy and then there's diversity. There is one mural I saw where it's a very clearly a young Asian woman, and yet there's another mural where it's a Hispanic person, and then there's another mural that seems Native American. And I'm saying this is communicating a message. And the role of the mural art in Modesto for me, it's actually serving almost vicariously to bring people together. And that, in fact, is why public art exists. When we talk about community, if we go back to the Latin root of the word, it means a sharing. So these mural artists, these muralists, are sharing their vision of Modesto. If you're coming from the outside and you're looking in, these murals, let me tell you, give a very positive take on Modesto.
1: They're all telling stories, aren't they?
2: Exactly. They're narrative.
1: Cultural stories. Now, you have a strong background in religion as well.
2: Indeed. I did my PhD in religious studies and focused on the relationship between religion, culture, and politics.
1: Now, you've done some studies on Christian nationalism, I believe, very current right now as an issue.
2: Part of my research, and it's ongoing, this research, when you do the doctorate in religious studies, as I did, I'm actually an historian by training. My methodology is historical. So I studied the history of studies of religion. And what came to the fore in my research is that dynamic, that duo of religion and politics. So let's just take one example. In the history of Christianity, in antiquity, at the end of the ancient era, there was somebody called Constantine who became emperor. And this is in the 300s. And up until that time, Christianity is a marginal movement. And in fact, it's officially frowned on by the Roman Empire. And indeed, there were persecutions. When Constantine converts, he makes Christianity the, quote, state religion. That combination of state and church is a 1-2 punch. And after the Roman Empire essentially ceases, we have what are called the Middle Ages. And what arose out of this combining, fusing, joining at the hip, the state and the church? The Crusades, which is essentially a militaristic form of Christianity. We're going to, by force of arms, impose true religion, the true faith, the true church on the infidels, on the pagans. So then it becomes a campaign, literally, not just as Billy Graham did with the Billy Graham's Crusade, and he was the foremost evangelist in post World War II America, right after World War II, in their case, it became a military campaign of conquest. But if we move beyond Christianity, how do we explain, for example, the phenomena of the Islamic State? It's that same bringing together state and religion, where you unilaterally impose it upon the citizenry, or you go out to conquest other territories, other peoples, cultures, religions. And it's not confined to Islam. What is happening under the current government that's been in power for some time in India, under Modi, M-O-D-I, who's the head of India and has been for some time? We have Hindu nationalism. India is a subcontinent with an amazing array of religions. But what has happened under Modi is that to all intents and purposes, now Hinduism is the state religion, the official religion. And so the endeavor has become to erase, to efface the heritage of other religious traditions that also go back millennia.
1: That's an irony for me that in the 250th year of our Declaration of Independence, we have two movements that are opposed to the ideas of the Declaration of Independence: the rise of a fascistic authoritarian government and the rise of Christian nationalism, whereby efforts are being made to make Christianity the state religion in the United States. That is totally counter to the wishes of our founding fathers, and that it's happening in this year is just very ironic to me. And it's surprising to me that so many Americans would be willing to sacrifice our democratic principles, our freedom of religion, freedom of assembly, freedom of speech, in the service of an authoritarian president and government. Do you have some thoughts on that?
2: I'll close the parenthesis from what I just said and then directly address what you've said, Mr. Costello. To demonstrate the extent to which this is an international, indeed universal phenomena in 2026, I've noticed this with my students. There was the presumption, there was this presupposition even, that Buddhism was a religion of peace and of tranquility and of serenity. But I'll hasten to point out a country called Myanmar, which is officially a Buddhist country. And it used to be called Burma, incidentally. In Myanmar, there has been a Buddhist nationalist movement with a priest who's preaching that to be truly part of Myanmar, or formerly Burma, you must be Buddhist, and therefore has led to ousting, to persecuting, even to going after non-Buddhists, the Rohingya people, and kicking them out of the country because they're not Buddhist. So when we take a reductionistic approach to life, I call this a binary worldview. Right and wrong, true and false, black and white, good and bad. That is simplistic, that can make things easy, but it doesn't do justice to the complexity of the human condition. And it leads to these kinds of conduct, of behavior, not simply on a personal level, as you've just mentioned, on a societal, on a national level. Now, in the case of the United States and the Constitution, I hasten to point out, as somebody who decades has worked with top-notch lawyers and indeed justices, what the paradigm shift that took place in jurisprudence in the United States of America goes back to Antonin Scalia and the Supreme Court of the United States, when Antonin Scalia began to question jurisprudence, to question the precedent that had been employed up till now for freedom of religion, freedom of expression, and he essentially articulated what we call the originalist view of the Constitution. Principles of the Constitution are essentially fixed in stone. They did not evolve. They are not organic. And therefore, we must get back to the original intent of the founding fathers of the Constitution. I want to point out that this is exactly what happens in interpretation of the Bible. It's called literalism. When you take a literalist approach to the Bible, whether it be the Hebrew scriptures, as Christians call the Old Testament, or whether it be the Christian scriptures, also known as the New Testament, when you apply it literally, the end game is a binary approach to society, to government, to the nation. And a binary approach leaves precious little room for the full gamut of the human condition.
1: When you have the truth and you believe no one else has the truth, you can kill them. Ultimately, you can suppress them. You can erase them from society. And in my view, that's what's happening now. We have whole groups of American citizens to whom the law theoretically would apply equally, who are being essentially erased from government websites, from historical, like the Smithsonian.
2: The Kennedy Center.
1: The Kennedy Center. Yeah, it's on and on. And it's so disheartening that our Congress seems to buy into a lot of that. When two of the three branches of government don't function very well, and then we actually have a third, which the courts, or at least the Supreme Court, teetering on the edge, that to me puts our society in extreme danger. Now, it's interesting you brought up the originalist, because the original intentions of the founding fathers was that there would be separation of church and state, and then the law would apply to everyone, but didn't apply to everyone initially, slaves, women. But they created a mechanism to change that. So to say that their intent is frozen in history or stone really denies what they were intending to do. They
2: this
1: created mechanisms to change it.
2: That this is very important what you're bringing up, Mr. Costello, because let's, as a trained historian, let's go back to the 1700s. Historically, we call it the 18th century. The 1700s is known as what? The Age of Enlightenment, the Age of Reason. Why did they come up with these principles that were premised not on a certain religion, not on a certain state, not on a certain scripture, whether that scripture be the Bible or the Quran or whatever sacred literature, but they were espousing values, morals, and ethics out of the rational approach. Why were they doing this? Because what preceded the Age of Reason? The wars of religion, which tore Europe to pieces. And ironically, what we're seeing now, as this buttressing up and making religion the operative principle of society, of the state, of the government, whether it be India, whether it, and I can name one after another. What has happened is that rather than focusing on moral values, on ethical values, we are focusing on religious terms, religious propositions. How much room are we giving to reason, to the rational? And when we go in that direction, what did Lord Acton say at the end of the 1800s? He had an axiom: power tends to corrupt, and absolute power corrupts absolutely. So when we're talking about the challenges that we face in American democracy, we have to ask ourselves, has power become monopolized, capitalized? It's only in the hands of a few. Does this not prove antithetical to democracy? Governance based on demos means the people. To what extent have we seen corporate America now as the United States federal government?
1: Yes, we have seen the influence of a whole group of billionaires who run major communication corporations, I would say fawning over our current president and administration. And that seems to me very dangerous. We have an oligarchy now, I think, and the influence of money seems to be paramount.
2: What strikes one in the current discourse is that, to all intents and purposes, the new religion, the new gospel, is their bottom line. Corporate America's bottom line has become effectively the new mantra. And so, therefore, all moral and ethical judgments, values, priorities are based on what do we get out of this. And when we're talking about conflicts in the world today, on the international scene, you and I have personally talked about what's going on currently in the Middle East. What really strikes one is who's profiting from this. Look at the profits that the petrochemical industry is making. The price of gas, for example. So if we're in a democracy where it's about the people, this is coming out of the people's pocket, and it's going into corporate America's bank accounts. Or when we talk about the arms industry, they are profiting. If you're reading their fiscal reports, they're making money hand over fist. This is serving the arms industry. I have never forgotten what General Dwight D. Eisenhower said when he was president of the United States in his last message to the nation, which was the end of his second mandate. And here was a military man who knew what he was talking about. What is the warning he sent out to his fellow citizens? That the danger of the military-industrial complex, because he knew perfectly well the lobbying forces in D.C. that would come to play to siphon tax dollars, your dollars, my dollars, our dollars, to pay and profit the arms industry.
1: I don't know if you saw the documentary, but Michael Moore, one of his documentaries at the beginning of the first Iraq War, showed a gathering of businessmen, and the man speaking said, hey, this is an opportunity for us. We are going to make lots of money because of this. The question I have been asking myself now is, when something happens in our current administration, the next question I want to ask is, where's the money? What is in it for somebody? Follow the money. And lo and behold, it turns out that our politicians, or the senior ones, and the negotiators, Steve Witikoff, be sure, they're making money off of the relationships of Qatar, UAE, the United Arab Emirates. You can follow the money. Why was President Trump given a $400 million airplane? Why? So the money is so intertwined to all of this, and it's easy to get discouraged. But on the other hand, we've had no King's rallies, each one more well attended than the previous one. Polls show that most Americans don't really like what's happening. And we still, in my view, have the hope of changing things. Our democratic freedoms and principles still can be operative. We haven't lost yet. So I think we will see a huge rise up of the American public at some point, and we'll have a tipping point whereby hopefully things will return to the rule of law, where everyone is subject to the Constitution and will get their rights. Look at the immigrants being rounded up and put in prison camps. These are essentially prison camps, concentration camps, as we saw during, they're not as horrible as World War II, but they could become that and are very inhumane in certain ways already, especially in their treatment of children and families. But we haven't lost everything yet.
2: I'm glad you mentioned that, Mr. Costello, because as a historian, it behooves me to see the big picture. And that means looking back, looking beyond 2026 and looking back. And I look back to my parents, and I'm sure it was the same with your parents. My parents lived through the Great Depression of the 30s. My parents lived through World War II. My parents lived through the Cold War in the Soviet bloc era. They were getting quite older towards the end of that period. I'm saying to myself, you know what? If my parents lived through all this, there can be better days ahead, because I had the privilege of living the heady idealism of the 1960s, of love and peace, of humanity, of harmony, of getting together, and of inclusiveness. Here we are in the headquarters of KCBP, and right here on these premises, there's Project Head Start. Believe it or not, when I was a high school student, I tutored elementary pupils, and that gave me the vision to go into education, that I could make a difference. And that difference, yes, we can talk on the national level, the societal level, but the difference begins with me. Essentially, it begins with the power of one. And I knew that I would go into teaching, because I came to the conclusion that after the family, no one has more impact on a person, on a child, on an adolescent, on an adult. No one has more impact than the teacher. And in fact, I'd have to say, Mr. Costello, for me, teaching, and I'm a lifelong educator. Teaching, it's not a job, it's not a career, certainly not a hobby. Teaching for me is a vocation, it's a calling, and I'm going to do it wherever, whenever possible. In fact, I would say that's why I consider it a privilege to be here at KCVP, because I see community radio as public education.
1: I want to thank you for speaking with us today, and I wish you well and when you return to your home city.
2: Thank you very much, Mr. Costello.
1: Thank you.

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1: All right. We are here. Part three. This part three has been a long time coming, but we are here to go. And we are in the three-part series, four-part. I don't know how many parts, but I can let you know that what we're talking about is the real. And before we get into the real, let's talk about Mitch Miller. Mitch Miller is the gentleman from 3M Media that does all of the editing for this show. Thank you, Mitch, for all that you do. Now, let's get right to it. Who wants to start first? You know? Just give us your name, you know, a little bit. Just give us your name. That way they know who you are, and then let's go to it.
2: Hello. My name is Jesus Dominguez. I'm currently a full-time college student here at Modesto Junior College. Continue striving in, take it off. Been through a lot of struggles. Been through a lot of troubles, tribulations for this past year. For a couple of years already. But still standing strong and firm. You know, I've been through a lot of addictions, as I was mentioning in the previous real talk, right? But things are progressing. You know, and all I can think about is just the testimonies that are at hand. The ones that the struggles that I myself has to live with on a daily basis, right? It's something that isn't easy, but, you know, just yesterday, I had the opportunity to confess, share part of my story, and it's something that's really hard. And I know I go back and analyze my whole situation these past 9 years and how difficult it is to go off and give that confession, you know, like, hey, you know what, like, I'm messing up, like, this is really tearing me apart. I'm having something on my shoulders where I can't. It's heavy, you know, and those moments, and moments like that, because it's hard, like, to just even just let that out of your inner self, right? It's something that, like, I even say, like, it's something that, you know, just those demons, it's just right there, like, no, it's not allowing you to, you know, like, no, like, you're not gonna, they're mine,
1: yep,
2: type of thing, right? But, you know, I get people that are godly driven, that manifest through them, you know, to tell me my netas, you know, that's what I always say, my netas, my real, what it is. And in all reality, those are those moments where you feel those blessings, right? And with no judgment, no criticism, like they're not being criticized. And that's something beautiful, man. You know, that's something that I've never thought I would experience in my life. These past 9 years, almost hitting 9 years in July 8th, when my life completely changed. That's something that has driven me to do and who I am. And try to you know, grow. And that's something really difficult for myself. These past 8 months, 7 months have been really a really critical part of my life where I had a pause and I had to sit down. I always say that God had to sit me down, right? Like siéntate, you know, like sit down for a little bit, you know, and really see what's going on with you. You know, but even that part can be difficult. It can be really difficult for myself. Even without alcohol and drugs involved, because I was really into that. I was really struggling with my addictions and doing a lot of wrongdoings, and my behaviors were out of pocket. And then sometimes even to this day, they can be affecting, you know, third parties, people that I love, that support me. But that forgiving part that comes from up there is just something really beautiful, man. You know, it's something to value and cherish in all reality. And I don't know. I came across listening to something just today or just this weekend, and the fact that what it said, like, you're going to face all these tribulations, you're going to face all these troubles, but That's because they're trying to pull you. Like, God's trying to pull you. He's hitting you. He's not hitting everybody else. No, he's hitting you. He's getting at you with while you're going through these challenges, right? And it's something that's just like, man, and it hurts. Like, it's something deep. It's deep inside of you. But, you know, it's just something that, you know, just I kind of look at it, man. Even this is a blessing. These challenges are blessings, right?
1: Yeah, they are.
2: They're something that's a big blessing. And, you know, I'm really, at this point in my life, I'm really, I have a really strong support system, right? And it's something that I just got to keep grasping. I got to keep grabbing it, you know, get with me, stay strong.
1: You know, it's we're in spiritual warfare. You know what I mean? I'm not afraid to say that. And, you know, one of the scriptures that I read that I go over is Ephesians chapter 6, verses 10 through 20, which is putting on the full armor of God. Because, like, when you walk out, it's like, you know what? It's a battle. Because it's like when you think you're tired, because the enemy is sitting there literally, dude. He's sitting in a chair in your room looking at you asleep like, how can I get over on this fool? Because like, he's always plotting. So we got to be always ready. But John, man, speaking of that, bro, where are you at right now?
3: I'm in a happy place, bro. And thank you for speaking on Ephesians, bro. I'll be honest with you, that's one of my favorite passages. It's when I was in my recovery in the shelter. I was having a hard time just, you know, getting acclimated back into society and everything and getting my head right, figuring out what's my next plan, because I got too complacent in what I was doing. And you know, I was ready to walk. You know, at one point I gave up and I was ready to go back to my addiction, because it just nothing was making sense. Mm-hmm. And I didn't have enough thought into what I'm going to do next when I graduate from the recovery. And one of my friends sat me down, and he's over here. He goes, "Hey, bro, this might help you." And he says, I see a lot of good in you, John. Your heart, even from the staff, that would say the same thing. A lot of them told me, you know, oh, you know, you should change, you know, the way you talk or the way you deal with people. And it hurt me, because I didn't want to change who I was. Like, even when I was in my addiction, bro, I would sit there and I would, 2-3 in the morning, whatever, looking out my window, and I'd see some dude over there trying to put a tarp on his RV, or he had, because he's so twacked out, he couldn't focus on putting his tent up, you know? And I would just grab whatever the tools I had, and if I knew I had a blanket or this and that I would go give. And I didn't want to change that about me. You know, they say that, you know, in biblical sense, you know, if your neighbor comes knocking on your door and asks you for something that you have and you turn them away, that's a sin. Straight up, that's a sin. And so I took that to heart. So even when I was in my addiction, I kept, or at least I tried to keep a moral compass to do the right thing for the next man. Because whatever I was doing in my addiction was my misery, and I wasn't sharing that misery. I got to the point where I would just tell you straight up, like, look, bro, I'm trying to kill myself, and I know this. I'm at peace with this. I no longer want to be in this world. Mm-hmm. And to pray as hard as you would for a loved one, say if they were in the hospital passing away, or, you know, yeah, I mean, you're praying with all your might, all your soul to just, you know, hey, change places, let this person live. That's how bad I would pray for death. And waking up, I would curse God. I'd be like, you know, and I would start crying that I woke up, because I was done. And to embrace that part of death, it does something to you. And the way I would meet you would be just straight up, look, bro, I don't care about you, your past, your future, your kids, your school. I really don't care. If you OD right in front of me, I'm going to grab your stuff, walk over you, and I'm going to go on about my day, not care about you. That's how exited and disassociated I was with society, with trusting somebody, because I had been stabbed in the back and just burnt for so long that I gave up on humanity. Mm-hmm. But being able to get through all that and come to school and find a purpose, you know, and it wasn't something I was looking for. Because the more that I pushed to control my life in a course that I wanted it to go to, look at all the chaos that I caused and created, not just myself, but those that were there by my side helping me, that I never give credit. Because in my mind, I did everything. I did all this, not giving the glory to God, not giving the glory to who was by my side. So I started to learn how to just succumb, you know, like the Nessie commercial, like just fall into the pool. I remember waking up one day and go, you know what, all right, I'm gonna give this a chance. I'm done cursing God. I'm done cursing and blaming everything else for the actions that I caused and created and allowed, and started wearing my own badge. And that was a gut check, you know, because, you know, like you get that machismo, like, you know, I got this. It's okay to ask for help, bro. You know, it's okay to say that you're weak because you don't understand. It's okay to say that I need to learn from you, even though you feel superior, when you're in no way more superior than anybody else. You're an equal to that next brother or that next sister. And you need to open your mind to be able to be accepting of the things that you don't understand or you can't make sense of. Stop making sense of it. Because like it says in the Bible, why worry about today and let tomorrow worry about itself? Mm-hmm. For you know, do the birds look for food? No.
1: You know, Jesus talking to his disciples.
3: You just let it happen.
1: About what you're going to eat, what you're going to wear.
3: So by doing that, I just decided to let whatever in life come to me. And when I did that, the floodgates opened, bro. Then all of a sudden, I came down to school. Got involved, got enrolled, met David Lujan, just the people in the RSN, Rising Scholars Network, listening to his story. Mm-hmm. And thinking, oh my God, bro, you know, this dude did how many years? And he's a director? That right there blew my mind. And for him to sit down and take the time, and he was busy to help me get signed up for school. And then 3 days later, I was in Leyva, Spain's 110 in human services, learning about the things that I wanted to understand, like, why did I do the things and a lot of the things in my life when I knew they were wrong? But yet, here I was using this crutch and depression and manipulation, and I found a hustle. Let's put it that way. I found a hustle to be an addict, and it was easy. But to take the time to understand the wrongs and the reasonings behind my wrongs allowed me to have an opportunity to say that I'm sorry to my loved ones and those that I burnt. But not just say that I'm sorry and hope that they accept and embrace my apology. I'm actually doing it with remorse. To take the time to understand the pain that I caused, the bad decisions that I made in my life, and the people that I allowed next to me that allowed me to be able to do the things that I did that was demonic. And then taking the time to be able to take whatever time I had left and volunteer that with the community, getting involved with Jesus, getting involved with the liaison, or was it, what is it, the community liaisons, and then getting involved with the Stanislaus Homeless Alliance Committee, being able to have an actual voice, but because of the experience that I went through, be able to help them understand the things that are missing from either the community services or like case management, all that kinds of stuff. And then being able to bring that to MJC as well with my lived experience, getting along with Melanie Veru, going back to the place where I was locked up for 16 months, the same bunk that I sat there trading honey buns and playing cards and showing these guys, look, bro, I've been there. That feeling of being in a rut, that feeling of distraught, being like you got no other choice but what you've learned, which is on the street or doing this, doing that. Take that same intelligence and you understood how to make that hustle and put it into yourself, put it into that education, put it into something that gives you a plan B. And that will also give you drive, ambition, and a different purpose that you never thought was there. And to give human community service and go to the mission where I graduated from, and to be able to continue to help make meals, continue to do the things that I was gifted by, which was food, shelter, companionship, a chance of hope. To be able to give that back to somebody else because I've already gone through this situation. And getting involved with all the human services, all the four freaking clubs I'm involved in, being on the ICCW speaker, all these things I never in my life would have thought that I would have done, all because of my addiction, because of the bad choices I made, and now I'm turning them into a positive situation. And being and bro, you know me, I can go out on campus now, and I can't go hardly anywhere, hear my name called across campus. Never in my life did I think that something like that would happen, mm-hmm. just because I've been consistent. And I've showed positivity, mm-hmm. and I've tried to do nothing but connect the community with the school, or if a student needs help. Like last night, I was on the phone till like 2 a.m. with the fellow student that just, she doesn't know how to navigate through what she's going through. And there's a lot of that is unsaid, or actually they haven't paid attention to, even if the signs are there. And we're going to school for all this. It, to me, it's just a humane thing to do. If you love, why can't you care? If you're smart, why can't you help teach? If you're a human, why can't you put humankind back into humanity?
1: On that note, what about you, Linda? What you got to say on this?
4: I kind of want to go off of what John was just saying right now. You know, it's the identifying the imposter syndrome in ourselves, because we are our best critics, right? We tear ourselves apart and think so less of us, but we have community around us who sees us in a different light, who provides the path for us. But ultimately, we've spoke a lot about spiritual, religious type things, so please give me the floor on that when I say it's God's waiting room. You've been in God's waiting room all that time. You know, we go through trials and tribulations that we are meant to go through to give us the strength and the knowledge and experiences to help somebody else through it. So it's three times you might go through something: when you're going through it, when you're healing from it, and when you're walking someone else through those things. And this campus was not in my plan 5 years ago. Right? 5 years ago, making over $125,000 a year, I would have never thought about going back to school. And a life-changing experience for me was my mental health changed. I couldn't function on a normal daily basis. The only thing I did do was shower. The only thing I did do was say bye to my daughter. I can't look back in that year and even remember half of the year of how my daughter was even cared for, because I don't recall that much, because my depression took over so much. Being on this campus and the community that we have built, the connections we have, the mentors that come across us every single day, every single hour, I feel we meet somebody new who presents us with something new. And I truly believe that is part of God's waiting room. Your plan changes. It's not your plan. It's, we are reminded that it's His plan, and it's been His plan all along. And when life may look like something to us, He's rerouting us in a different way. And it's having the faith, like you said, John, like just being able to navigate in those areas and take those opportunities to bless someone, to bring someone else hope, to give them that experience that you had, to show them they're not where they stand. You're not your background. You're not your past. Those things may mold you into who you are, but you have a decision every day to wake up and to be a good person to yourself, to be a good person to the community that you are a part of, and to bring other people along with you, you know? And that's what I feel. When I connected with many of the human service majors here on campus, it opened doors that I would never even imagine I'd walk through. You know, sitting here today, I never would have had the courage 12 months ago to be recording anything that was going to be publicly broadcast in the city that I walk the streets in, if I'm being completely honest with you. I didn't have it in me. I enjoyed public speaking, but you couldn't, after my depressive episode years ago, you couldn't get me to public speak. I used to be a manager in a sales training. I couldn't even think about teaching somebody something. But every single day, all of my peers, all of my friends that have turned into my family remind me what I'm capable of, what I bring to the table, how I'm navigating my life is actually impactful positively to them. And I didn't realize how many people's lives I was changing while they were changing me. And I think that's something we don't realize. If we get up and are in such a routine, we can't appreciate what we're living through. What is the point of living, right? Are you existing, or are you experiencing your life?
1: You know, I like, you know, the thing that comes out of this whole conversation, there's one word that comes to my mind, and that's thankful. Mm. You know, hearing your stories. We got about 12 minutes. Looks like this might be a part four. You know, y'all are going to be reoccurring, because every life here is evolution and a revelation. In the revolution, that's a trick on, it's a play on words, but if you think about it, man, you know what I mean? You're evolving, and in your evolution, there are revelations of who you are and how God's working, and then you're in the revolution against literally the enemy.
3: And nevertheless, not a life left behind.
1: Nope. So I got to ask you all this. You know, like I said, we got about 10 minutes. For individuals out there that are in the thick of things, that's trying to change their life, thinking about changing their life, but you know, for whatever reason, they're not able to step up to the plate. What's your advice for someone that's out there that's in the struggle?
4: I encourage you to remind yourself that you are not your choices. Your choices may impact you in the present, and they may impact something in your future. But my encouragement is to forgive yourself for what you did not know. Give yourself grace and know that if you are being woke up, you still have purpose. And that purpose may not be right now, but never give up on that.
3: Wow. I say this all the time, and I'm known for this. And I really am reaching out to those that feel less than or beneath. And it's something that I had to learn. And I tell women all the time, this exact thing is to know your worth. Regardless of what others say to you, how your superiors or people how you look up to say anything bad about you, down to you. You know what? Whatever they say to you does not define who you are. The things that you did in your life in your past does not define who you are right now or what you could apprehend in the future. The thing about people not stepping up is support and fear of the unknown, because it's something new. They're outside their comfort box. All I got to tell people is, like, look, if you come to school and you see some of these people in these groups, you'll recognize and realize that a lot of the people have had it way worse than even with my story. I still meet people that I'm like, oh, dang, bro. I thought I had it bad. No, I really didn't. That struggle that you deal with on a daily is valid. Okay. That's the one thing that I wish that somebody would have touched me on the shoulder whenever I was going through my addiction, my sadness, my depression. Just that human contact of saying, you know what, regardless of how I think you feel or what you're going through, your feelings that your feelings are completely valid to you. I might not understand them, but they're real. But nonetheless, I'm here to help you out. It's not a hand up. It's not a handout. It's a hand up. I'm your brother, and I don't mean to harm you. All I want to do is edify you, and understanding how to navigate that when you come to school. And the worst question you can ask is the one that you don't. So, you know, speak up and believe in yourself. That's the biggest thing, is to believe in yourself. Because I look at all these people here, and you heard their stories from where they were a year ago or whatever. But John, look at us now. Look at where we're at. Look at what we're accomplishing and the mark that we're leaving behind as we're going through everybody else's life.
1: Man. What about you, man?
2: You know, just listening to Elizabeth and John, it gives me a refresher. Like, I was in that moment in time where all my wrongdoings were placed on me really tough, and I couldn't get out of that, right? But the moment I hit home, and, you know, out of so many, the moment I got there, they told me, welcome home. You know, and he goes, God has forgiven you. You have to forgive yourself. And that's a process that's really tough. It's tough. But at the end of the day, when you start feeling lighter again, and the fear does kick in, fear of the unknown and those new beginnings, right? And all these positive things that I've never seen before. I've never seen myself here in college. It's a fear that kicked in. I've never seen myself being a federal chaplain. I've never seen myself, you know, starting the human services club, right? And connecting with my community. I've never seen it. And that fear was always there. But the moment you confront that fear, right, things will be great. It's okay to be afraid. It's okay to be afraid for the good and the bad. I was told last week, they told me, look, man, as long as you know good and bad. You've known good and bad since you were 7 years old, right? But as long as you take the right decision with the good, and if it messes up throughout the process, it's okay. It's going to be okay. But it's the moment when you start doing the bad, it's like, well, okay, it is going to place a burden, or it's going to place something. But it's just about taking the right decision. And that's even hard itself. And that fear is always going to be there. With life decisions, that fear is always going to be there, no matter what, no matter what. From my point of view, for those out there, is reach program, reach church, reach something that's going to have that peer support. You're going to have community that's going to guide you. It's going to tell you, once again, your netas, they're going to tell you, hey, check it out. Like, you're wrong, bro. You know? And sometimes you just got to hear it. You know what I mean? You have to, even though, like, it throws me up inside. You know, yep. It throws you up. Like, oh, like.
1: Yeah.
2: But hey, you know, at the end of the day, those are blessings. That's the help that we need. That's the help that we need. And, you know, for those out there, you know, just, you know, seek it. It completely changed my life around.
1: The real ones out there, you know, they are going to keep it real with you. And sometimes they'll say something that will hurt you for that period of time. But the thing about it is they're not there to hurt you. It's because they have been there and they see, like, man, you step on that train, the track's getting ready in and there's a cliff.
3: You ever, closest people, like, I say this a lot, bro. And these guys know this about me too. Whenever you talk to me, look, I'm going to tell you straight up. I'm not going to tell you what you want to hear.
4: That's right.
3: I'm going to tell you what you need to hear. Right. And if you get butthurt or you need a band-aid for your emotions, then obviously what I just said and touched on, you need to focus on yourself. Because I'm not here to sit there and enable you to be less than. Mm-hmm. I'm here to edify you. I'm here to show you that I see the strength in you that you don't.
4: That's right.
3: But I won't overstep my boundaries. That's real talk.
1: There you go. Because when you start overstepping your boundaries, sometimes, if you try to sugarcoat something or even help somebody that doesn't want the help, sometimes we get in the way of what God's doing.
3: Amen.
1: You know what I'm saying? Because, like, God, you know, he has a funny way of putting the smack down on you.
3: But if you think about Leviticus sense, too, he's not going to put something in front of you that's going to hurt you.
1: No, exactly.
3: And that's the thing you got to always understand. Correct. When I was in my mess, bro, I was always fearful of, oh, I'm going to get jumped, or I'm going to get punked for whatever I got left in my tent. Mm-hmm. And I let that fear take over me. Until I realized I've been in this situation for how long, and I don't got no broken bones. It's just all me being paranoid and trying to protect whatever I had left. And so then when I let that go, John, I was able to find freedom.
1: Mm. Mm, mm, mm. You know, we are coming to the end, and we probably got about a minute and a half. Does anybody got anything positive to say? So that we leave here with something for someone to benefit from.
4: Grow in the direction that feels right for you, even if it looks different than what you had planned, or if other people are discouraging you to do so.
1: Wow. What about you, Joe?
3: I would have to say that regardless of what you feel, what you've been through, time heals all. And even like for myself, like I dropped out of feeling in love, but nonetheless, you know, I met individuals like these two here, and it might be not the kind of love that I thought it was, but understanding yourself, getting in tune with yourself, whatever you feel that you're voided of, it will be fulfilled over time. And just believe in what you're doing and don't give up on yourself. Remember your worth. Remember your value.
1: And last but not least.
2: Now for me, it's just, you know, just feel the moment, feel the bad, feel the good. Enjoy it, whether it's good, bad, and value those moments at its finest, because you'll look back. I remember that feeling. Look how where I'm at now. Look how thick of this feeling. Mm-hmm. Just enjoy the moment. Enjoy today.
1: I heard that. And on that note, folks, we have come to the end of this episode. We've come to the end of the show, but it's definitely not over, because you know we will be back. Tune on in next week. We'll have another one for you. And we're out.

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After a long period of stillness in the evening light, in the evening light, he suddenly stood up from his seat. He suddenly stood up from his seat. He took everything on the walls in the front room off them and placed them into cardboard boxes, arranging them according to a secret code. Shut the boxes and then repeated the process with every other wall in the place where he lived.

His many books some yet unread he boxed. He placed all his food into boxes and shut them. In his kitchen he lined up a series of boxes and placed in them all his crockery and cutlery. All other remaining kitchen items, including for cleaning, he likewise boxed.

He stripped his bed and boxed the bedding, layering it carefully, symmetrically, and shut the box. Throughout his flat, all incidental items on shelves and in drawers, he then likewise arranged into boxes, shutting them. With tools, he took special care, aligning them up in a box in order alphabetically.

After laying his mules against a bedroom wall, he shut the door and stood in the hallway, confused by his clarity. Everything is always... Everything is the way it always is, he thought, and his interest in his life, the contents of his life, of his home, of his mind, removed from time to space.

I saw her picking yellow flowers, smiling at the sunlight, weaving stems to make a necklace, working hard to get it all right. She reached out to trade it

I'm Rick Smith, and this is Labor History in 2. On this day in labor history, the year was 1918. That was the day miners' president Ginger Goodwin was shot dead in British Columbia. His murder sparked Canada's first general strike in Vancouver the following week. Goodwin had arrived in British Columbia 8 years earlier and found work in the Cumberland Mines on Vancouver Island. He considered working conditions in the mines absolutely appalling and began advocating for safety and organizing miners. He was soon blacklisted after participating in a 2-year coal miners' strike for recognition on the island. He moved to Trail, British Columbia, where he emerged as a Socialist Party candidate in the 1916 election. He was also elected president of the International Union of Mine, Mill and Smelter Workers, District 6, the vice president of British Columbia's Federation of Labor, and the head of the local Trades and Labor Council. He openly expressed his opposition to Canada's entry into the war, stating that workers were now employed in killing each other. He was found unfit for military duty after a medical exam. That was until he led a strike for the 8-hour day at Consolidated Mining and Smelting. It was the world's largest lead and zinc smelter and a key munitions producer during the war. His status was quickly changed to make him eligible for conscription. He fled to the Cumberland Hills, where he hid out for months to avoid the draft. And on this day, Goodwin was shot dead by a Dominion Police special constable. He was brought back to Cumberland, where thousands turned out for his funeral in a mile-long procession. The Vancouver labor movement was outraged by Goodwin's murder and called a one-day general strike on August 2nd to protest his killing. Labor History in 2 brought to you by the Illinois Labor History Society and The Rick Smith Show. For more information, go to laborhistoryin2.com, like us on Facebook, and follow us on the Twitters at Labor History in 2.

You're listening to the American Democracy Minute, keeping your government by and for the people. A software design error in an automatic voter registration system, compounded by a slow New Jersey Motor Vehicle Commission response to correct it, apparently led to the voter registration of approximately 6,600 non-citizens. As many as 400 non-citizens subsubsequently voted. In her July 21st announcement, Governor Mikey Sherrill said that during the process of obtaining a legal non-citizen driver's license or state identification, those applicants were still offered an opportunity to register under the state's automatic voter registration system. Sherrill said that the software design error was discovered by the commission in 2023, but it was never made public. Compounding the situation, the New Jersey Motor Vehicle Commission took until 2024 to fix it. Sherrill said in a press conference, "It's unacceptable that the vendor released software with such a glaring error. It's unacceptable that the MVC took a year to get the issue fixed, and it's unacceptable that no one in the previous administration brought this to light, demanded accountability, or took action." Sherrill promised a full investigation, but said it does not appear the 400 non-citizen voters scattered across the state affected the outcome of any elections. She has also called for the termination of the software vendor's contract. We've linked to the New Jersey Monitor's reporting and the governor's press conference at AmericanDemocracyMinute.org. I'm Brian Beal. Find us on Blue Sky at Democracy Minute.

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Welcome one and all to this Wood Warblers Jazz Grass episode. My name is Brian Oust, and every time you tune into these here proceedings, I endeavor with all of my might to give you a two-hour set of only the very best bluegrass, jazz, and whatever is clever that sort of mixes the two styles in the middle. And I have described it every which way to make my face turn blue over the years. But basically, there is kind of a sonic continuum connecting bluegrass and jazz that only a select certain fandom know about. But I think that fandom is growing every year, not just because this show's been on for 21 years just about, but also because certain folks out there are making it so apparent that a bluegrass band doesn't have to be strictly hardly bluegrass, if you know what I mean. Starting right there with the Jerks of Grass and their take on a Bela Fleck number is called Big Country from the 2008 album by the Jerks of Grass called Come On Home. Melissa Bragdon played the fiddle. Chris Day played the upright and electric basses. Carter Logan played the banjo and dobro. And Jason Phelps played guitar and possibly some mandolin right there for this Wood Warblers Jazz Grass Travel Log show. And if you've been following along at home, like some of you I know certainly do, I've been on this sort of journey for a bunch of weeks now, and it's reaching the last few shows, the crescendo maybe, or just the wind up. It's starting to wind up, and this is one of the, I think, the last three shows in this 11 or so 12 show epic miniseries story arc of radio programs having to do with all of the stages of travel. Starting with when you get that impulse to move and travel somewhere, it's called kinetics. And then in this case, we took an airplane flight. We went in flight and then visited some places within which there were some cities. And of course, in between which there were some roads, which we needed songs for. So Road Songs, Volume 4. And then we met lots of characters along the way. And at this point now, we're ready to document all of our findings in the travelogue and look back on the places we've been, cities we've visited, people we've met, and so on. So this is Jazzgrass Travelogue Part 1 with the Big Country right there. And I just thought I would start out with, like let's just break it right down to the basics. This next bluegrass tune has been around since the beginning of bluegrass itself and has been played many ways by many different people, and it's always a fun time. Played here by the Pinecastle Bluegrass All-Stars, if you will. Jeff Autry on guitar, Wayne Benson on the mandolin, John Cowan on the bass, Randy Kors on the dobro, Jim Van Cleve on the fiddle, and Scott Vestal playing the banjo, who also did a good chunk of the organizing for Bluegrass 2001 is the name of the album. And at this moment, it might not be, but whenever this song was written, it was very mighty dark to travel, I'm sure.

That one's called The Lonesome Traveler, and being The Lonesome Traveler fits perfectly into this here Wood Worlders Jazzgrass Travel Log Edition. I'm Brian Ast. Welcome aboard, and nice to have you along. Those were the Gillis Brothers and their hard-driving bluegrass band, being Larry Gillis playing the banjo and guitar, John Gillis on rhythm and lead guitar, Owen Saunders on the fiddle, and Andy Dye on the acoustic bass. And we've all been there, right? I'm traveling around somewhere, feeling a little bit lonesome in this world. It's been known to happen to me. I used to travel hither and yon around the country for the purpose of bird research, hence the Wood Warbler moniker. I would go, went into 7 different places around the east of the Mississippi, and another 6 west, something like that. 4, 5, I forgot, but I was in Nevada a couple times, driving back and forth across the country, getting that lonesome traveler feeling right there. Before that, I had the Traveling Teardrop Blues, one of my all-time favorite Ben Del McCurry tunes. Mike Bubb on the bass, going back to 2001 with the lineup. Jason Carter on the fiddle, Rob McCurry on the banjo, Ronnie McCurry on the mandolin, Del McCurry playing guitar and singing from Del and the Boys, and then Balsam Range before that with Traveling This Lonesome Road. They've also been around now for quite a long time. I kind of sort of remember when they were almost new. In 2007, I think, was they were almost new, but not quite. They'd still been around like maybe 5 years then. Buddy Melton played fiddle and viola and sang Traveling This Lonesome Road. Darren Nicholson on the mandolin and mandola. Mark Pruitt played the banjo. Caleb Smith on guitar and singing. Tim Surratt played the bass and resophonic guitar. Started this set with It's Mighty Dark to Travel, which... Del Monroe, 1940s, with the Lester Flatt and Earl Scruggs, probably, and then everybody else since. But again, Jeff Autry, guitar, Wayne Benson, mandolin, John Cowan on the bass and lead vocals, Randy Kors on the dobro, Jim Van Cleve on the fiddle, and Scott Vessel played the banjo. This next bunch of tunes is a lady's choice. I'm going to start right here with Shelby Means, who has a self-titled debut release from 2025. And I know Shelby Means, at least from seeing her on stage with Molly Tuttle's Golden Highway Band, as well as Della May. And this is a really exciting event, having her own album. I want to play for you and the Travel Log. Send this one into the Travel Log canon, the Suitcase Blues, which I've also had, as it turns out.

one's called The Traveler's Rest. Kristen Scott Benson plays the banjo, and in 2016, she released Stringworks as a side project from the Graskles. Tim Cert played the bass, Cody Kilby on the guitar, and once again, Jim Van Cleve played the fiddle. Here on the Woodworlders Jazzgrass Travelogue Edition, as many songs as I could find in bluegrass and jazz in the space between with the word travel in the title, and then the rest are tangentially or directly related to that, you know. Cherry Holmes before that with Traveler from Cherry Holmes 3 Don't Believe, released in 2008. Sia Cherry Holmes sang and played banjo. BJ Cherry Holmes played mandolin. Skip played the guitar. Molly was on

the fiddle. Jir played the bass. Sandy played mandolin. And Rob Ikes played dobro. Just a little way down the road before that, from Lori Lewis off her 2024 release, Trees, with Brandon Godwin playing the fiddle, Patrick Sauber on banjo, Hasi Chiacho on the bass, Andrew Marlin on the mandolin, Sam Reeder on accordion, George Guthrie on the guitar, and then Long Time Traveling before that from Kathy Kalick and her band. In 2012, they released an album called Time. Way back then, I think I played every song on that album, but I've been keeping track of the no-repeat stretch going on 11 years now, starting in January of 2016. So it fell outside that realm, and that's why you got it again, in case anybody remembered. Kathy Kalick played the guitar and sang, Annie Stanenek on the fiddle and banjo, Dan Booth on acoustic bass, Greg Booth on dobro and banjo, Tom Bikini on the mandolin. And to start that Ladies' Choice set, had the Suitcase Blues from bassist Shelby Means of her 2025 self-titled album. Shelby Means was accompanied by Brian Sutton on guitar, Ron Block on the banjo, Jerry Douglas on the dobro, Sam Bush on mandolin, Bronwyn Keith Hines on the fiddle. And you may have noticed that we're starting to wobble back and forth a little bit, side to side, on our way into the middle portion of the show. Continuing here with a band called Meadow Mountain. They released a self-titled debut, I presume, in 2018. And, I mean, if I'm going traveling, and I want you to, I'll ask you to, follow me.

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1: Yeah. 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

You witness a great injustice. Someone's rights are trampled on. You're angry. It's not fair. Someone's got to do something for justice, for equality. You quit your job. That bit was easy. It's time to take matters into your own hands. You train yourself, ready to take on the bad guys. Maybe there's a better way to bring about justice. You read more about Right for Rights on Amnesty International's website. It's a campaign for people who have been harassed, threatened, or locked up just for who they are or what they stand for. You feel inspired, ready to get creative, be seen, be heard. Show solidarity. The real power of Right for Rights is when people come together to send letters and sign their names. Millions of people across the world do it each year, reminding people they're not alone and speaking truth to power. And you know what? It's changing lives. That was the moment Rita, a human rights defender, was acquitted after facing 20 years in prison. She was helped by people like you who took part in Right for Rights. 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

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On Saturday, July 11th, local poet Stella Baratlis will lead a fast-paced, hands-on class in several exciting forms of poetry. Then, on Saturday, August 22nd, local poet Linda Scheller will lead a workshop on biographical poetry. Both workshops begin at 1 p.m. at the Salida Library. 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

0: Hi, this is Arnie Arneson, and this is the Monday edition of The Attitude, also known as Rethink the Week. And when do we tape it? We tape it on Friday morning. As we've been doing now for about 3 or 4 weeks, we're going to begin our show with the poem, America's a Gun. You need another three or four weeks for me to continue to do this. I'm dedicating it to the United States Supreme Court that has bastardized the interpretation of the Second Amendment. England is a cup of tea, France a wheel of ripened brie, Greece a short, squat olive tree. America's a gun. Brazil is football on the sand. Argentina, Maradona's hand. Germany, an oompa band. America's a gun. Holland is a wooden shoe. Hungary, a goulash stew. Australia, a kangaroo. America's a gun. Japan is a thermal spring. Scotland is a Highland fling. Oh, better to be anything than America as a gun. So before I introduce my panel of guests, I want to just sort of give you a couple of opening thoughts. And I've been thinking a lot about this war and the fact that we are not sort of revealing to the American people, in fact, really why we're there, what the strategy is. But we're also not telling folks about not just who's been killed, but the number of people who've been wounded. And I saw a story yesterday that really gives you a sort of a reveal. Yesterday, a further 150 medics have been sent to a military hospital in Germany that treats U.S. troops wounded in the Middle East. We need to know about the wounded as well. All right? I think this is really important. And then I said this the other day. I will repeat it again. A third American service member believed to have been killed by an Iranian attack on an airbase in Jordan has been identified by the United States military as Sergeant Angel Ramsard of New York. Ramsard's death brings the total number of U.S. service members killed since the war began to 18. I repeat what I said when I saw the picture of Isabella Gonzalez, who also was killed. If Angel Ramsard was driving in Biddeford, Maine, she might have been stopped by ICE because racial profiling stops have been okayed by the Supreme Court. Now she has died for a war. No one can explain. Please forgive us. And then, finalmente, this is based on an article, the phenomenal article by Harold Meyerson. Question, what does Saudi Arabia, Abu Dhabi, and Qatar have in common with CNN? Answer, the proposed purchase of Warner Brothers Discovery, owners of CNN, by Paramount will be funded by investments from the sovereign wealth funds of three foreign nations, none of which in any way, shape, or form are democracies. You know, Saudi Arabia, Abu Dhabi, and Qatar. Together, these three nations' funds will own 49.5% of the merged companies, with the possibility that that share might grow to a majority interest. All right? Remember that number. I think this is important. As the Republicans are all like hysterical about Sharia law, I think that's what they use in Saudi Arabia. Just checking. Joining us now for our Rethink the Week is our panel of guests. It includes Stephen Pimpare, professor of public policy and director of the Masters in Public Policy program at Vermont Long Graduate School, author of 4 books, numerous articles, and the host of the New Books Network's Public Policy Channel. Welcome back, Stephen.
1: Thank you, Arnie. Also, don't forget the, $2+ billion that Jared Kushner has received from Saudi Arabia.
0: Well, you know, that's just added value to their corruption. I mean, what else can I tell you? Alexander Theodorides is an associate professor, I hope I pronounced that correctly, is an associate professor at the University of Massachusetts Amherst, the co-director of the UMass poll. His work seeks to understand the ways which citizens interact with the political world in an era of hyperpolarization. If you have that answer, please fill me in. Theodorides holds a PhD in political science from the University of California, Berkeley, a master's in public policy from Harvard's JFK School of Government, and a BA in English and politics at the University of Virginia. This is the one I liked. Before graduate school, he helped launch the University of Virginia Center for Politics. Very cool. Welcome back to the program.
2: Thanks for having me. And the answer to the question is poorly.
0: Poorly. That's what I'm afraid of. Lincoln Mitchell teaches political science and public policy at Columbia University. He's the author of 9 books, and his writings have appeared at CNN, Reuters, the New York Times, NBC, the San Francisco Examiner, and numerous other media platforms. For more of his work, you can subscribe to his Substack, Chemisting with Lincoln. Welcome back, Mr. Mitchell.
3: Thank you. And Alex, it's always good to have a fellow University of California alum on the show. I did my undergraduate degree at UC Santa Cruz. And for listeners on the East Coast, it is a real university, not just a t-shirt in the film Pulp Fiction.
0: Okay. Thank you so much. And on that note, finalmente is Aaron Rosenthal. He is the research director with North Star Policy Action, a think tank dedicated to improving the lives of working Minnesotans. In his role, he leads the organization's research efforts on issues ranging from building clean energy infrastructure to wages. And Aaron, I'm ending with you, but I want to begin with you, because I know we want to talk a lot about what's going to happen in the 2026 election. That's very, very important. And the question is, will people be able to exercise the franchise? It connects to the SAVE Act. What will Donald Trump do? But one of the biggest drivers, I think, for people to want to connect to the 2026 election deals with affordability and wages. And this is something that's near and dear to your heart because of what you do in Minnesota. And I really do think that it's important for people to begin to understand that the people that are the most harmed in this country economically are people that work. All right? The people that don't work, that clip coupons, that invest in the casino called Wall Street, you know, the super rich are those that can basically create those investments and live off those investments. They're doing wildly well. But for the 80 or 90% of us that actually work for a living, every year, the struggle gets worse. Aaron.
4: Yeah, so I think this is such an important topic. I mean, affordability, of course, has become the buzzword of the election. But the way that we're talking about affordability primarily focuses on one side of the equation, right? So affordability has two sides. What do we pay for goods? How much do we get paid to afford the goods that we need in our lives? And what we've talked about for the most part is driving down housing prices, driving down childcare prices, driving down healthcare prices. Important ideas, to be sure. But part of the reason that people can't afford their lives is because they're not being paid appropriately, right? And so one of the reasons that we have this K-shaped economy, right, as people are describing it, and Harold Meyerson made this point very well in The Prospect this week, is that we have this huge gap between investment income and wage income. So people who are making most of their money from what they're investing in the market are doing great because the market, for the most part, is doing great. But what's happened, and I think this is, it's a wonky point, but we really need to understand it. Up until around the mid-1970s, late 1970s, productivity and wages tracked each other, right? Which basically meant if workers produced more, they made more money. And around the late 1970s, those lines begin to diverge. Productivity continues to grow and income flattens out. What that means is that actually, workers, you're not crazy. You are doing more and not getting paid as well. Right. That is a real feeling that people have, and it is actually reflected in the data. And so where is that money going? Of course, it's being pocketed for the most part by shareholders and by CEOs who have seen their incomes rise substantially, right? And so I just ran some analysis in Minnesota because that's, of course, where my work is done. If pay had kept pace with productivity in Minnesota, the median worker today would make $25,000 more. $25,000 more in Minnesota. EPI just released a report that said, look, if our union rate was where it was after World War II, the median worker in the US would make $8,000 more. And what drives me crazy in this moment is that we have almost no politicians talking about that side of the affordability equation. How are you going to raise incomes for people, not just create cheaper goods? Because here's the issue with only talking about cheaper goods. If that's your solution, for the most part, what you're actually doing is driving down labor costs. Because where do you think corporations are going to create cheaper goods for people? They're going to do it by cutting wages, by cutting labor costs. And if you think it's bad now, right, wait for the advent of AI to really run roughshod over this. And the only way we have a chance of standing up to that is if we actually have workplace organizing to fight back against it. So to leftist politicians, what is your plan for ensuring that workers can organize against these threats?
0: So Stephen, I did a conservative radio station this morning. This is Friday morning. And I began by discussing the fact that Amazon workers have, the number of Amazon workers on food stamps has tripled since 2020. Okay, that's a wage story, Aaron. Okay, that's not a benefit story. That's a wage story. And then, of course, what do we know? That the top employers, Walmart and Amazon, see more of their workers on food stamps, Medicaid, whatever. They're working full time, but they can't survive. So they live off the government teat, all right? That's how the Republicans refer to it. But it turns out that if you look at Uber, Lyft, and DoorDash, all the gig workers, they actually exceed Walmart. So, Stephen, we have to talk about affordability, but I think Aaron is absolutely right. If we don't discuss wages, we aid and abet the billionaires, and we undermine the worker once again. Because by ignoring wages, guess what? You ignore people's ability to survive. A cheaper egg does not make up for the fact that I haven't had an increase in my salary in the last 5 years, because in the end, it's more than eggs.
1: So I would align myself with everything that Aaron just said. I want to pick up on one particular observation that he made and explore that a little bit. And he talked about the divergence, sometime depending on where you, like mid-1970s, between productivity and wages, right? That is not a natural occurrence, right? That happened because of the flip side of what Aaron is talking about, the organizing and mobilization of moneyed interest, right? It is not coincidental that the moment at which we start to see that divergence is around the same time of the founding of the Heritage Foundation, 1973. Right. That marks for me, and we, you know, we could put that moment in other spaces, but that marks for me the moment when we really see rich, moneyed corporate interests looking back on the enormous advantages that were successes that were made in the 60s, right? Think about the environmental movement. Think about the gay and lesbian rights movement. Think about the continued gains of workers. Think about sort of the enormous continued equitable-ish distribution of economic wealth broadly across the population. They saw that as a threat because they got the money and that kind of power. It is easier for them to organize and mobilize. And they have been doing that for decades in an effort to systematically take over not just every institution of government or the economy, but of civil society as well. It is part of how we understand how we got to this moment, to think of this as a decades-long mobilization. We're not helpless in the face of that. But as Aaron said, the answer to it is not rhetoric. It's not telling better stories. It's not one-off political context. It's not necessarily just electoral contest. It is organizing and mobilizing, starting locally in your communities, building up from there. We need to do this work collectively, whether it's in your workplace, forming or strengthening your union, or maybe forming a tenants union where you live. That's where we need to be focusing our attention if we are going to successfully combat that kind of power.
0: And Alex, I was telling someone the other day that I had done Fox a couple of years ago, and I want to remind everyone that every state, red or blue, that puts an increase in the minimum wage on the ballot, even when every politician opposes it, even when the business community opposes it, every single state passed it, Alex. It is a story we have to tell with the affordability story. I don't want to know that you're driving down the price of X, Y, and Z if you aren't increasing my wages. Because in the end, I need to look at that as well. And that becomes an organizing tool. And again, I think if Democrats are going to run, the reason why Democrats are not loved by the electorate after Donald Trump is because when they were in charge, they didn't deliver. We're still at $7.25 an hour. We don't have a public option. Look at the cost of childcare. Look, I mean, so people are like, really? When you were there, what the hell did you do? So that's why specificity is important. But also, if you're talking affordability, you've got to talk wages, not just driving prices down.
2: Yeah, and this is a really tricky feature of our system, which is designed to make it hard to do things, right? It's designed to sort of soften those pendulum swings. And so when Democrats do get in power, a lot of them would like to do some of these things. I mean, some of them obviously are you know, dealing with the same organized interests, you know, that we were just talking about. But But a lot of Democrats would like to do a lot of these things, and it's just hard to make big changes given our system. And so, as you say, you get Obamacare, but you don't really solve the fundamental problems. In some ways, you sort of cover it up. And I mean, I couldn't agree more. The looking at costs without think affordability, it should include, it's not just the price of things, it's how much people are making.
0: Well, and let me just say something. I understand that Democrats might not be successful. They have to try. I mean, and the reason I say that is Republicans are used to not being successful, but look where they are today. Because they understood what Bella Abzug said. And what Bella Abzug said was the following: you have to lose to win. But in order to lose, you have to be there for the fight. You have to introduce the legislation. You have to tell the story. And with each telling of the story, you might lose by less. And eventually, Lincoln, you know this, if enough people are beginning to see you are fighting for them, that gives you something to say when you go back to the voter. And it also gives you an opportunity eventually to get to a win. But if you never start the conversation, you never get to the win, Lincoln.
3: Well, I'm a San Francisco Giants fan, so this year it's lose, lose, lose, and then lose again. But I want to just raise a couple things here. The Democrats have done this. They haven't done it at the national level. They've done it in many cities and many
0: Yes,
3: states. So I
0: absolutely.
3: certainly agree. I understand all the obstacles of why this is difficult on the national level, but I don't think I agree. We shouldn't give up. We've seen it at the city level. We've seen it at the state level. We've seen it, and Democrats getting it on the ballot because they don't have it on the votes in the legislature. So, I do agree we have to keep trying. I might just think about this slightly differently. So we can think about things like raising the minimum wage. I was just my son just I'm here. He lives out here in San Francisco, and he just went to the food truck, which is not the most expensive restaurant in town, and bought a burrito for lunch, and it was $15, which is 2 hour more than 2 hours if you're working for minimum wage, right? When I was growing up, a burrito was 1 hour of the federal minimum wage. Of course, San Francisco has a higher minimum wage. So that's just because what people experience in their day-to-day with regards to affordability is not things like housing. Most people, despite what we hear about this, are not actively seeking another house, right? But they see it with gas. They certainly see it with health care. They see it with what we used to know as incidentals and are now just too expensive. But I want to just raise another thing. We also must not just keep pushing, but we have to think really expansively about this, not least because of what's coming down the pike from our friends at places like OpenAI and Anthropic and Google and places like that, right? And what I'm saying here is that when you think about the economy differently, we have a social contract in the United States that links everything to having a job. Right? If you do not have a job and a job with benefits, you don't have health care, you don't have a place to live, and you don't have food. Now, in the history of humanity, which believe it or not, I don't want to upset people like Donald Trump, goes back before 1776, the idea of having a job for most of humanity was a very abstract thing. It was like if you go back to like 1,000 years ago and tell someone to have a job, it's like telling them go play quarterback. It would have no meaning for them, right? We don't have to have these structures, right? We can think about things like universal basic income. We can think about things like how to use these technologies that we're developing not to squeeze people, take away their health care, and reduce these wages, which is what they're doing, right? They're not going to solve climate change. They're going to use all the water. So we have to be able to think much more expansively about this. And I don't have the answers. And I think starting with raising wages, I totally agree with everything Aaron said. And when I work with the candidates, I've been kind of helping out, I stress that. But we have to also think about reorienting an economy and a social contract that no longer works.
0: So Aaron, I have lost my health care 4 times over the course of my life, okay? My first baby was born without health insurance. I had 3 part-time jobs, worked 50 hours a week. And when I found out I was pregnant, I had a pre-existing condition and couldn't get health insurance. And then I lost my job, and they said, "Oh, no problem, Arnie, you have COBRA." COBRA was more than I had in the way of income, okay? Do you know why I begged my husband to marry me, my second husband? Because he had health insurance and I did not. And I said, "I don't need to be married to you. I will love you forever, but I will be out of my mind and apoplectic if I live with this level of insecurity." The idea that we're connecting going to a doctor and a job is horrific. I want every child to be born, you know what? I want every child in America to be born at the age of 65. Why do I want them to be born at the age of 65? Because they'd have universal health care called Medicare. I don't want to have to get to 65 to be able to go to a doctor. I want to know my infant can go to a doctor and that the mother can go to the doctor. And I think there are ways of saying this that everyone knows that their job is vulnerable. From the climate crisis when you lose your job, from what's happening with your fear of AI, to seeing what's going on with virtually everything, the instability of this economy, the last thing you want to do is connect your healthcare to your work because work is so unstable.
4: Yeah, I mean, I totally agree. And I think one of the ways to think about, though, right, why, or one of the ways to boost wages for people and to connect these two ideas is to make sure that you have a stronger social safety net, right? Because part of what happens, because these benefits are tied to jobs, is that people are willing to work for less, or in your case, Arnie, right, marry, like, you know, find a partner,
0: yes,
4: right, to do this, which is, you know, maybe in your case wasn't a horrendous situation, but in many cases, people really are left in really horrendous situations, stuck in relationships because of benefits, which is an outlandish idea, right? But what we can think about here is the fact that because of the way the social safety net works, workers are put in particularly precarious positions such that they aren't able to bargain for better benefits because they know that if they lose their job, they will be not only out of wages, but out of healthcare, out of their ability to buy food, all of the other ways in which our social safety net fails, right? And so what we really need to be thinking about when we're trying to think about wage boosting policies is not just directly tied to how do we make it so that people can make more money in their jobs, but also how can we make it so that people aren't out on the street if they lose their jobs? Because ultimately, decoupling those two, to Lincoln's point, is really what will help people have the power in their workplace to negotiate for something better.
0: Stephen, I wanted to go to every place where there had been like a fire out in California or a hurricane in Texas. And I want to find how many people not only lost their house, but lost their job. And I want to start connecting the climate crisis to your level of instability, your level of insecurity, and actually start saying, so what did you lose? You didn't just lose your house. You lost your ability to go to work. And when you lose your ability to go to work, you lose your health insurance. So I just want to say something, and then we'll go to a break. Jean Shaheen just announced she had great news, okay? She wrote, sadly, for thousands of New Hampshire residents, they have not been able to access the $35 insulin, okay? That was limited to a small number of people. She was able to get through the committee for the first time ever with her co-sponsor, Susan Collins, by the way, a bill that would proposed insulin caps for all insurance. And it cleared the U.S. Senate panel the first time in decades. Okay, they've been fighting for this forever. But then, so there's no copayment. So you know what I wrote? Lovely idea. Except thousands of New Hampshire residents don't have insurance. Thousands of New Hampshire residents have lost their Medicaid. So once again, you have tied your ability to access this $35 insulin to what? To the assumption that you're freaking insured and have a job. And again, we have to raise this as everyone's celebrating this. I was like, oh, Arnie, you're bad news, Arnie. I'm going, no, I'm pointing out the reality of people's lives.
1: Just to touch this back to an observation that Alex made, better is better. And in a system that right now particularly is configured to inhibit any kind of positive change, an incremental benefit that only goes to a subset of the population is still better than not doing that. However, to go back to my observation about organizing and Aaron's point, right, it is not only employees who suffer from having their health insurance tied to their employment. And there is a long line of research in political science and economics that shows that because of the enormous cost to the employee and the employer of health insurance, you get health insurance benefits in lieu of wages, right?
0: Thank you.
1: There are large segments of the corporate class that would also benefit if they would be able to offload some of the costs of health insurance to the government. That's another opportunity for coalition building if we are thinking much broader and much more boldly.
3: This makes American companies less competitive internationally.
0: Oh, God,
1: 100%.
0: yes.
2: And
1: 100%.
2: this should have been the pitch from the beginning, politically. You don't present something as trying to solve this problem of the uninsured. The problem should have been presented to via all of America as, hey, what you have stinks.
0: Well, do you know the
2: And
0: story of Ronald Reagan? That Ronald Reagan said that we could not compete with the Canadians because the Canadians offered a benefit the Americans didn't, which was health insurance. And therefore, it made our companies less competitive. He actually said this. I mean, I'm sitting here going, oh my God, the broken clock is right twice a day. And there, but that was back then, and we never built on that story, Alex. That is part of the story. It's not just what I benefit. It's not just what the corporations. Yes,
3: when
0: Lincoln.
3: people in the height of COVID don't trust the medical professionals, we have to remember that the
0: Yeah.
3: AMA at every turn until very, very recently lobbied against this.
0: Exactly,
3: Right.
0: exactly. All right, we need to go to a break. This, everyone, is the Monday edition of The Attitude, also known as Rethink the Week. We've been talking with Stephen Pimper, Professor of Public Policy and Director of the Master's in Public Policy Program at Vermont Law and Graduate School, Alexander Theodoridis, an Associate Professor at the University of Massachusetts Amherst and Co-Director of the UMass Poll, Lincoln Mitchell teaches Political Science and Public Policy at Columbia University, and Aaron Rosenthal is the Research Director with North Star Policy Action. Stick around, folks. We will be right back.

0: Hi, this is the Monday edition of The Attitude with Arnie Arneson and producers Dave Scott and Stephanie Collins. What do we call it? We call it Rethink the Week. When do we tape it? We tape it on Friday morning. We're continuing our conversation with Stephen Pimpera, Alexander Theodorides, Lincoln Mitchell, and Aaron Rosenthal. Alex, your number is up. So before we came on the air, you said you really want to talk about the 2026 election and the SAVE Act. And they are working overtime to either tell people they can't trust the results, to make sure they can't even get into the voting booth, not knowing what kind of material I need to present. Do I need to have a passport in order to vote? What happens if I change my married name? I mean, the level of confusion as people are approaching the franchise is overwhelming. And then the question is, how do we both assist people in knowing what to fear and not to fear, but also for them to understand the most important thing you should fear is not voting? Because the result will then not be something that represents you.
1: Yeah, you certainly can't respond to this kind of thing by not turning out. And I kind of want to, you know, I think about the reason I'm obsessed with this, and I have been for years, is that from a 30,000 feet view, what I study is polarization and partisan polarization specifically. So this country is beset with polarization. Now, we've been polarized before. We were polarized about the Vietnam War, we were polarized about the role of women in society, polarized about civil rights. All of these were very, very deep, sources of polarization. But what's different now, and it really matters, that we're polarized along partisan lines. And when you're polarized along partisan lines, it puts the mechanisms of democracy in the crosshairs, and that's fundamentally the difference here, right? So when we were polarized about the Vietnam War, it played out within the Democratic Party, right? The 1968 convention, that whole battle over the rules of choosing the nominee, that was battled out within a party. Now it's battled out in terms of our elections. It's fought out in terms of our elections, and that's very dangerous. And what it does is incentivizes the side that loses to discredit the legitimacy of the election that they lost. It's just very dangerous. And that's what Donald Trump has done. Until now, we've largely had elites. And by the way, voters on both sides are naturally incredulous when their side loses, right? But elites have generally not gone down this direction of saying, oh, well, the election was rigged, et cetera, and undermining people's perceptions of the legitimacy of our elections. And that particular move by Donald Trump has been extremely dangerous, and it continues to be very dangerous as he continues it, right? He sees on the horizon, his numbers are terrible. The numbers for Republicans look terrible heading into these elections. And so what's a natural approach to sort of really highlight how, hey, our elections are rigged? But just to be clear, they are not. They are as safe and as secure as they really ever have been. There's very little evidence of this kind of fraud, and so you're putting the SAVE Act forward. It's probably not going to pass, but you're creating this sort of sense that, oh, well, they didn't pass the SAVE Act, so our elections aren't secure.
0: Yes, and, exactly. You lose either way.
1: When he loses, will they come up with, he's going to say that these Democrats won illegitimately, et cetera, because of mail-in ballots, because of people not showing ID, because of undocumented people voting, et cetera. And then does that create a sort of mechanism for, okay, well, we're going to refuse to seat some of these people, right? Or things like that. And those are the kinds of things we have to be prepared for, because that's when democracy really, we've already diminished our democracy, to be honest. We're less democratic. It's not a binary, but that is really that becomes a point if people are not seated, if elections are not observed, where the system really falls apart.
0: So, but what I think is brilliant about the SAVE Act and Donald Trump's, basically putting this at the top of his agenda, Lincoln Mitchell, is he doesn't need to get it. Because if he loses the SAVE Act, he can basically say, see, we didn't protect your elections. If he gets the SAVE Act, we will not be protecting your elections. I mean, in a lot of ways, winning for him isn't how you and I would assume winning. Winning for him is to really sort of create the chaos that he is creating and the lack of trust in elections. And whether he gets the SAVE Act or doesn't get the SAVE Act, he's successful. And this is what's interesting. The other day, Chuck Schumer convened Democrats to prepare for an election doomsday scenario, and he got scolded for doing that, that we are feeding into Donald Trump. No, we're not. What is he supposed to do? Like, ignore what is the reality and what's written on the wall?
2: That is an important point that you make. What Donald Trump is doing, he knows that most of these ideas are not going to be turned into law.
0: Right.
2: What exactly. He is doing is creating lack of confidence, undermining confidence in our elections, particularly among his base. Yep. So that when he mobilizes them, and it's not just 2028, but it's 2026 to say, this election in Texas was stolen, this election in Georgia, you pick your district and you pick your state. They've already been primed to believe that. He took to a national televised speech to spew this disinformation. That is an indicator of how important this is to Donald Trump. This is his almost core political belief, to undermine our democratic system. And when you talk about what happened with Chuck Schumer, in 2017, I wrote a piece that Donald Trump, I worked on politics all over the world. I know an authoritarian when I see one. And I said, Donald Trump will not leave office if he loses. And I got rejected from some of the most esteemed journals in the English language and newspapers in English language. But the tone when I talked to people about it was anger. How could you say that about America? How could you say that about democracy?
0: Thank you.
2: And I said, I'm finally printing the Huffington Post. And everyone said, how did you know that 4 years ago, right? We are now at a place where anyone who says, how could you say that? Anyone who says that can't happen. Anyone who says our elections are fine. Not our elections are conducted fairly, because they are conducted fairly, but there's no threat from Donald Trump. Anyone who says that is now complicit in that threat. And we have to begin to mobilize. And as much as, which isn't much, as I'm fond of the senior senator from my state, I am not entirely convinced that Chuck Schumer brings the skill set and the breadth of understanding to address this. One thing we have learned is that if you want to ensure free and fair elections, so we are now faced with a dual challenge. We have to ensure free, fair, and democratic elections, both in 2026 and 2028, and we have to win the elections, right? Because if we focus so much on ensuring and then we lose, it doesn't matter. We've got to do those two things. So it is a difficult, difficult task. But one thing you learn when you do that, and this is a particularly difficult lesson for the Democratic Party in the United States as it exists today, is that lawyers are necessary but not sufficient. Right. You need a legal strategy. You need a media strategy, which begins with sending a dual message, right? You need to be concerned about election fairness, but you still got to go out and do your work and vote and volunteer and help out, right? And then you have to have an election day strategy, right, to ensure that those ICE agents, that people are standing between the ICE agents and the people who happen to, not be, be of darker hue than me or speak with an accent, actually are allowed to vote. And then you have to have a post-election strategy, which is a mobilization strategy to ensure the victory. And that is a multi-vectored strategy. And we have to do all those things, because what Donald Trump taught us and what we learned certainly from January 6th is that he will plunge this country into chaos, because if he or whoever proxy steals the election, they're not going to easily stay in office. He will plunge this country into chaos rather than give up any power.
0: So, Aaron, as I'm listening to this incredible sort of graph paper complex idea of what we need to do, which is what we need to do, I keep thinking about Project 2025, because they get it. They zoomed in onto every damn detail, and every detail connected to the next detail, which connected to the next detail. They knew it wasn't just one thread. There wasn't just one switch that you have to turn. And in a lot of ways, we need to learn from that, because it is the idea that this is it's thematic. It looks at the gestalt, the whole, and understand. And for whatever reason, we always focus on our particular silo as if that is going to fix everything. You start.

0: in front of the Capitol, making this claim of this is where our democracy was attacked, and we need to defend it. And of course, she then loses the election, and everyone's lesson that they take from that is the defense of democracy is not a politically effective message. It doesn't resonate in the way that, for example, affordability does. But why do we have to choose between what's politically effective and what's democratically necessary? So why can't we run a campaign that, yes, talks about issues that are really important to people in their daily lives, about, what they get paid and what they can afford, while also making sure that we can protect our democracy? That doesn't have to be the thing that you lead with in your stump speech, but it has to be something that you do as an institution, right? Because it is a real threat. We didn't make it up to win the 2024 election. We talked about it because we were legitimately scared and still should be scared, even if it didn't win the election. And so we do need to think about what that strategy looks like. I really appreciate what Lincoln said, because one of the things that I've seen, I do think the Democratic Party is taking this seriously. I appreciate what I'm not one to defend Chuck Schumer very often, but I do appreciate what he's doing there and trying to gather people together. There was another article recently about how states are doing this, bringing together their attorneys general to make this conversation happen. Lincoln is correct that lawyers are a really important aspect of this, but they are a necessary but not sufficient right piece. And so yes, we need a legal strategy to overcome this, but if there isn't, to Lincoln's point, if there's not a media strategy for how you overcome the misinformation that is going to flood the zone, what are you doing, right? How are you getting into not just mainstream media, but how are you going to effectively do this in TikTok, in X, in places that are run by people who are friendly to the Trump administration? You need to have a real strategy there. You need to have a strategy for how you engage civil society, right? What is sort of the playbook for civil society organizations to come together and do the work on the ground to mobilize people? I would point to a document. I'm one to talk a lot about Minnesota. Minnesota, I think, has a really strong civil society network. One of the leaders of that network is a woman named Doran Schrantz, put together a document called Act Free to Be Free, which is a state and local pro-democracy framework all about how civil society organizations can come together in states and localities across the country to be a crucial piece of fighting back against efforts to overturn the 2026 election. So I would just encourage people to think about what can I do? That's a document that gives almost everyone a place to plug in.
1: And Stephen, Bill Curry says all the time that what the Republicans, especially Donald Trump, has been effective at is at the lies. Okay, and they repeat the lies and they repeat the lies so that we could say them for them. Okay, we know exactly what they are. What we have not been effective at is actually pointing out the facts and repeating the facts and putting the facts out in every different kind of medium, whether it's TikTok, whether it's a billboard, whether so we have been. We think that the New York Times covered it on Monday. We don't need to talk about it again. No, you need to talk about it 3 hours a day, 5 days a week. So part of it is that we haven't empowered people with the conviction and the knowledge that they are going to need in addition to their frustration about affordability and all those things. Because if we can connect all those dots, they may be afraid to vote, but they know they must vote because we've reinforced their spine. And by not providing them with this kind of information and connecting those dots, we've kind of left them vulnerable. And that's not fair to voters.
2: I don't disagree, although I would suggest it's less about facts than it is about narrative and
1: Well,
2: storytelling and giving people a framework
1: it
2: to
1: has to,
2: understand what's going
1: exactly.
2: on and put it in
1: I'm
2: context.
1: not separating that.
2: No, I know. And in that vein, I wanna go back to Aaron's observation that arguments in favor of democracy and arguments in favor of affordability are not in tension. I would go further and say they are the same argument in many ways, right? Look at what is going on right now. Look at the instability in the United States and around the world, economic and otherwise. That is a consequence of a president of the United States who does not understand himself to be constrained with the help of the Supreme Court, does not understand himself to be constrained by the Constitution or by

0: by law. He is not operating within a democratic system. He has asserted the right explicitly and implicitly that he is not bound by norms, by laws, by the Constitution, by institutions, and for a whole host of reasons has received too little pushback from all of the places that theoretically are able to constrain him. If right now you are worried about the state of your life, if you are insufficiently pale-toned and are afraid to walk out the door and go to your job, or if you're afraid that your employees will be kidnapped on the way to work, that economic problem is a democracy problem too. They are the same problem.
1: Absolutely. So Alex, I love this headline. The only thing Congress has banned is itself. I love that headline. And the reason I love that headline is that in 2026, I can't change the president. I probably can't change the Supreme Court, but I can change the Congress. And if I want checks and balances, then I have to, I must change the balance of power in Congress because it has banned itself. That's exactly what Speaker Johnson is all about. It is all about genuflecting to the despot in charge. The Supreme Court has basically sort of reinforced his ability to create the imperial presidency. So the one thing I have in 2026 is what I'm able to do with Congress. And Congress could actually change the conversation. But if we return it to Republicans, whether it's the Senate level or at the congressional level, then all we have done is we have reassured that our struggle continues because we failed in our democracy test.
2: Yeah, I mean, in 2024, Trump benefited from being not the incumbent, although he had been president, obviously, in a very anti-incumbent moment. And right now, he's not going to benefit from being the incumbent in what still is a very anti-incumbent moment. People are not happy, and they punish the incumbents, regardless of things like, these arguments about, sort of the more elevated arguments about things like democracy. If they're not happy, they punish the incumbents, and the Republicans are going to see that in November, barring some extraordinary thing. And I think that that's it is going to very much change the Trump administration, and I think in ways that all of us would be happy about, because this Congress, as you point out, has really, partly because they don't have a very big margin. If they had a bigger margin, they might actually just pass some of this stuff, and not give up their constitutional position. But they have done that. And it's very damaging to the institution. And I do think that having some partisan balance will be good for the institution of Congress, which is there's a reason it plays such a central role in our Constitution. It was supposed to be the
1: The
2: main
1: check
2: vehicle
1: of
2: of our
1: checks and
2: government.
1: balances. I know. So,
2: Yeah.
1: Lincoln, so I'm thinking of what Alex is saying, but part of the reason why Congress and Speaker Johnson has banned itself is they don't want a record. They don't want a vote. All right? They don't want to own the legislation that they may be asked to vote for. This is, you know what this reminds me of? This reminds me of the shadow docket coming out of the Supreme Court. They don't want people to know their reasoning. They don't want people to know what the vote was. They want to do something clandestinely. And as you know, it turned out in this Supreme Court session, more decisions were made basically clandestinely through the shadow docket than on the merits. Oh my God, this whole thing is about making sure that no one sees your work. And you don't have to own anything because if you own it, it might be used against you in an election, especially for members of Congress.
3: And additionally, we can assume that the Republican members of Congress, despite the kind of, legacy media saying, "I talked to a senator off the record who's very concerned about Donald Trump," right?
1: Yes.
3: Let's just throw that out the window and assume that they are down with the MAGA agenda. So they don't have to legislate because Donald Trump's just going to do it, right? This is,
1: Exactly.
3: they don't have to pass the laws.
1: Exactly.
3: Even if we take the extreme example of what I think was a very important and terrible decision by the administration, which was to launch this war in Iran. Right, they Trump had the votes had he gone to Congress. He had the votes. He could have whipped the party and he could have done it, right? And he had some Democrats who would have gone along with it, but he didn't want to. Partially because Trump wants to always be showing that Congress is irrelevant, right? It's the imperial presidency, it's the dictatorial presidency. So he wants to push Congress away. And then Congress says, hey, we don't have to do anything. The problem here is, like many of the, I mean, there's many problems with what's going on here, but one of them is this really weakens the institutions. So if, you know, and let's be clear, if on January 29 of January the year 2029, late January, we have, and I think we might like this, a Democratic trifecta, that will only happen through a very tumultuous 2028 and of going into the beginning of 2029. This isn't going to be like a smooth, you know, George W. Bush to Barack Obama type transition. But even if we have that, the temptation of any Democratic president to just continue to push Congress away, Congress will not have, has to kind of work on rebuilding the muscle and the sinew to be relevant again. And this is part of the kind of meta discussion that we've been talking about on this show, which is that the structures and the institutions are really broken. We are in post-constitutional America, and the good liberals are the last to know.
1: Well, and you know, Aaron, I go back to the fact that that's why they don't have to pass legislation, because Donald Trump has done everything through executive orders. Everything. So it doesn't require, even though they may be unconstitutional. And then the problem is that even when the executive orders are challenged and go to the Supreme Court rubber stamps the executive orders through the shadow docket. All right. So more executive orders have gone to the Supreme Court, and the Supreme Court has basically said, yes, massa. That's exactly what they've done. So you have a situation where we do have an imperial presidency. There is no check and balance. And the billionaires have built a moat of money around him. In fact, his corruption has aided and abetted him because they know they can buy him. All right. And the buying comes cheap. And you look at this, and that's when you suddenly realize that your only opportunity to actually challenge that is by challenge the balance in Congress. And it can't be close. It needs to be overwhelming so they actually have a level of authority.
4: Yeah, I think that that's mostly right. The one thing I would point out is, you know, we talk about congressional gridlock, right? I mean, in some ways, we're not talking about congressional gridlock because, of course, Republicans control both chambers, but to some degree, we're talking about gridlock because of 60 Senate, you know, 60 vote Senate rules and cloture. The gridlock metaphor is strong, and in part of the reason that it's strong is that the way we think about gridlock is, well, nothing gets done. But if you're in gridlock traffic, right, what you know is it's not actually that no one moves, it's that everyone starts getting off onto other streets to move, right? If you're stuck in traffic, you start looking for exits to get onto a side street so that you can move. That's what happens in our system. So when nothing can happen in Congress, everyone starts looking for other channels to get stuff done. That's why you have executive orders in the way you do. But it's also what empowers states to take more action. It's also what empowers cities to take more action. That's where stuff is actually moving in America today, is in all of these other places that isn't Congress, because Congress is gridlocked. It pushes power to the Supreme Court, it pushes power to the presidency, it takes all of the power away from Congress. And so there is some lesson there about what it means to actually invest in these other places too. I mean, I agree with Lincoln. We have to figure out how to get Congress to assume its responsibility again, if we're going to try and resurrect the constitutional order that exists, that has existed in the United States. But if we're looking at, as Lincoln says, a post-constitutional order, then we have to start thinking about what it means to beef up these other institutions and to seriously invest in state legislatures again, to seriously invest in how do we get the Supreme Court to stop doing the things that it's doing? How do we get a presidency that can better align with the wishes of what the left wants. So I really think there's a lesson here in, yes, maybe it's important to resurrect Congress, but if Congress is beyond being fixed, what do we need to do to invest in these other places where action is actually taking place?
1: And actually, that's a really good point. So, Stephen, as I think about what's happening with legislatures and what's happening with cities, it also gives us the empirical data to show the policy that works. And so once you can begin to say, look at this policy, it is working, why do we not have it on the national level? You at least, I mean, they become important, you know, training grounds, not only for success, but to be able to show the American people, we don't have this nationally, they have this in Minnesota, they have this in New York, they have this in Vermont, and it's working. But you are denied it, and that I think is important too, because people need to see proof of proof of experiment. And these states are the experiment that works.
0: The U.S. Constitution is a system that was intentionally designed to frustrate the ability of even a determined majority to exert its will. It has been fundamentally undemocratic since the start. This moment, as horrifying as it is in 11 million ways, presents us with the opportunity to think about what kind of political system we would like to erect in the rubble that will actually help us move toward a genuinely democratic, multiracial, multi-ethnic society.
1: And the founding fathers actually believed that. They actually assumed that this would be a change agent. This would not be static. It would change. What did Thomas Jefferson say? We should have a revolution every 20 years. Okay? Just to let you know, that
0: the
1: was
0: the tree of liberty must be refreshed from time to time with the blood of patriots and tyrants.
1: Thank you so much for the quote. This, everyone, is the Monday edition of The Attitude, also known as Rethink the Week. We tape it on Friday. I need to thank Stephen Pimpare, Alexander Theodorides, Lincoln Mitchell, and Aaron Rosenthal for a fabulous conversation. Thank you, gentlemen, so much. All right, everyone, we will schmooze on Tuesday. Ciao. This is Arnie.

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